0: preconceived. No, sir.
1: But you have ideas?
0: Yes, sir.
1: Based on what, officer?
0: Many things, Your Highness. The general behavior of Jesus, his uncomplaining attitude, his forgiving spirit.
1: Those things, officer, are opinions. I do not want opinions. I want facts. You were in charge of the soldiers at the cross and the guards at the tomb, so you know the facts. Now tell me what happened, how it happened, who was there, what they did. I want to know everything.
0: A rather large order, sir. Many, many things happened. And almost everyone in Jerusalem, plus many people from the other parts of Israel and the world, were there to tell all they did and said.
1: You are being evasive, Centurion. I order you to tell me all that happened at the cross and at the tomb of Joseph of Arimathea.
0: Where shall I begin, sir?
1: I'll ask questions. You answer them.
0: Well, does His Highness want truthful answers?
1: Officer, you are being insolent. If I were to report you to Pilate, he'd have your head on the block.
0: Well, I'm afraid, sir, you'd have to come up with something worse than insolence. The governor wouldn't even scold me for being insolent to you.
1: And why wouldn't he?
0: He doesn't like you any better than I do, sir.
1: You will refrain from being personal.
0: I was merely answering questions at your command, sir.
1: Was Jesus crucified justly?
0: No, sir.
1: I told you to stick to facts.
0: I did, sir.
1: He was crucified justly, officer. Remember that.
0: Justly, without a trial? Every man is entitled to a trial.
1: He had a trial, three of them.
0: Well, he was found innocent of any wrongdoing in all three, yet he was nailed to the cross. Is that justice?
1: He was crucified justly.
0: By your insistence and prodding, the people chose Jesus over Barabbas to be crucified.
1: Personal opinion was to be kept out of this.
0: The people did choose to crucify Jesus at your suggestion.
1: What do the people think, Centurion? Really think?
0: Do you want a long, drawn-out answer? Or short and to the point?
1: Short and to the point.
0: Other people think that you are a liar, a thief, unscrupulous, ambitious, and a lot of other unpleasant things that no religious leader should be, sir. They are beginning to think that Jesus was the Messiah, the Son of God, and they are frightened.
1: Frightened?
0: So are you. Jesus is the Son of God, and you crucified him.
1: I did not.
0: I heard you say, in front of many witnesses, that you yourself would take the full responsibility of his crucifixion. You and your family after you forever. A terrible responsibility, sir.
1: He did not die on the cross, not Jesus. Did he?
0: He did, sir.
1: He wasn't dead when they took him down from the cross.
0: One of my men thrust the spear into his side, sir. He was dead.
1: It was not Jesus. It was someone else, wasn't it?
0: It was the same man that was shunted back and forth between Governor Pilate and King Herod so that someone would sign the death warrant.
1: That wasn't the body of Jesus that was placed in the tomb. Someone switched bodies. Now, isn't that true?
0: It was Jesus, sir. I saw the nail prints in his hands and feet and the blood and the water-marked hole where the spear had thrust his side.
1: The disciples stole his body while you and your men slept.
0: No, you yourself started that tale. You commanded my men and me to tell the people that story. You paid us, and paid us well, remember.
1: Who did steal his body? Someone did. It's gone.
0: Two angels, bright and shining angels, came down from heaven. One rolled the stone away from the mouth of the tomb as easily as I could a marble. Another angel went inside the tomb. And when one of them called to Jesus, he came to life.
1: What?
0: Arose, folded his grave clothes, laid them neatly on one side, and walked out.
1: No.
0: Jesus is alive. He is risen. This is truth.
1: Under no circumstances must the people know this.
0: But you and I know it.
1: But I'll never admit it.
0: Of late, I have been studying these scriptures, and it all came to pass exactly as the prophets of old foretold. You know these scriptures. You know them well. And you should have recognized Jesus as the Son of God.
1: He was not the Son of God.
0: Whether you do or do not believe makes no difference to your responsibility for his death, for the terrible fear you shall have for the rest of your life, or the fact that he is the Messiah. But the fact that he is the Messiah, the Son of God, does make one truth stand out above all others. And
1: you're just trying to scare me, because I bribed you to tell the governor a lie.
0: I am stating a fact. Regardless of what you or anyone else says, Jesus is the Son of God. Therefore, everything he said, every doctrine he taught is truth. We can believe in him, trust him, have faith in him. Through him is eternal life. I feel terribly sorry for you, Caiaphas. Terribly sorry.

0: the master is buried in an honorable tomb, what are we going to do? We have no one to guide us.
1: Well, the first thing, I think, is to find a place to stay, a safe place.
2: A safe place?
1: Is it not altogether possible that the people will demand our death as followers of Jesus? Also, we need a place to stay, a place to eat, talk, plan, and sleep.
0: I suggest that each of us inquire among our friends. Certainly we can find some appropriate place.
2: Mary, the mother of Mark, has suggested
3: Peter,
2: that we...
3: Peter, John, the tomb is empty. Someone has taken his body out of the sepulchre, and we know not where they have laid him.
2: We'll go to the tomb immediately. Come, John.
4: Yes.
5: The tomb is empty.
6: No, there's a man, a young man in shining garments, sitting on the stone at the entrance to the tomb.
7: Fear not, ye. For I know that ye seek Jesus, which was crucified. He is not here, for he is risen, as he said. Come, see the place where the Lord lay, and go quickly and tell his disciples and Peter that he is risen from the dead.
0: So they ran, both together, and John did outrun Peter and came first to the sepulchre.
1: The tomb is empty. Jesus is risen, just as he said he would. Truly, this is holy ground, sacred ground.
2: The stone, it's rolled away. Why, it looks... It is empty. John, come in. The tomb is empty.
1: Yes, I know. See. See, there are the linens in which he was wrapped, folded neatly and laid there.
2: Come. We must return to Jerusalem.
3: Jesus is gone. Even his body has disappeared. What is in there? Who is that? In there by the tomb?
7: Woman, why weepest thou?
3: Because they have taken away my Lord, and I know not where they have laid him.
8: Woman, why weepest thou? Whom seekest thou?
3: Sir, if thou hast borne him hence, tell me where thou hast laid him, and I will take him away.
8: Mary.
3: Master.
9: The upper chamber that you and your master have often used, it is available. You may use it.
1: There will be 11. No, 10. Thomas lives here in Jerusalem, so there will be only 10 of us.
2: Why did I do it? John, why? The master even told me I would. And I denied him 3 times, just as he said I would. Oh, how I wish I could live those moments over.
1: Once something is done, Peter, nothing can undo it.
2: Oh, if only Jesus were still here, I would do anything, anything to show him I love him. I would gladly, happily die for him. Oh, John, you should have seen the expression on his face when he turned, looked at me after I had denied him. There wasn't an iota of censure or scolding in that look, only sadness, sympathy, forgiveness, and love. Love for me.
10: Open up! We have glad tidings to tell you! Jesus is alive!
6: He's risen from the dead.
10: The young men in white garments told us.
6: They must have been angels.
10: Jesus is risen.
6: One of the angels told us to hurry and tell you, his disciples.
10: We're going to tell our friends now. Then everyone. Goodbye.
6: Farewell.
1: Well, it must be true. Peter and I saw the empty tomb.
0: Well, it's hard to say. Women are so excitable. Besides, is it possible that the Son of God would allow himself to be scorned, ridiculed, and killed? Such a disgraceful death as the cross, only to be resurrected again?
1: Don't you remember that once he did say something about being put to death and resurrected the 3rd day? I didn't understand it then, and I don't now, but...
0: I think all hope has vanished. There's nothing ahead of us but despondency, grief, and despair.
1: And what did the psalmist David mean when he said... He will swallow up death in victory.
0: Well, I think the best thing for us to do is stay locked in this upper chamber, safe from the fate that our master suffered.
1: You're right. Everything seems vague and mysterious. I wish I had asked Jesus exactly what was going to happen. He would have told us.
2: I'm trying to remember just what he said. Oh, we should have listened more attentively.
0: Shh! Spies!
3: Open up! Open up, it is I!
1: Mary Magdalene, coming!
3: Oh, I saw Jesus. I did see Jesus.
2: Someone brought his body back?
3: No, I saw Jesus. He was alive. He spoke to me.
2: You feel so badly about it, Mary, that almost anyone saying they are Jesus would fool you.
3: Peter, please believe me. It was Jesus. I saw the nail and spear holes. He bade me hurry here and tell you.
1: It must have been the Master. We saw the empty tomb.
2: I hardly think so, John. Probably another of those rumors started by the temple priests and elders. Yet, I seem to remember now that he said something about...
8: And they shall kill him, and the third day he shall be raised again. Destroy this temple, and in 3 days I will raise it up. The Son of Man must suffer many things, and be rejected, and be slain, and be raised the third day. A little while, and the world seeth me no more, but ye see me. Because I live, ye shall live also.

0: name Jesus shall so come in like manner as ye have seen him go into heaven.
1: Jesus, our master, our friend, our teacher for these many months, we've eaten with him, walked with him. We've learned to love him, and we know he loves us with unspeakable, unfathomable love. And now he has ascended to heaven.
2: Mary, tell me again just what the angel said to you at the tomb.
3: He said, "Go your way, tell his disciples and Peter that he goeth before you into Galilee. There shall ye see him as he said unto you."
2: He mentioned my name?
3: Yes.
2: After I betrayed him? He warned me that I would betray him. But I was so sure of myself. I swore I would never betray him. I did. Oh, what I wouldn't give to live that night over again. I hope I never hear a cock crow again.
3: You what, Peter?
2: Oh, forgive me. I guess I was thinking out loud. But I said I hoped I would never hear a cock crow again because it will always remind me of that terrible evening when I claimed I didn't know Jesus.
3: That was bad, Peter. But then I'm sure each of us has disappointed Jesus at one time or another.
2: Mary, are you sure the angel mentioned me by name?
3: I'm sure, Peter. Ask Salome. She heard it too. Tell his disciples and Peter.
1: Peter, I know you feel badly about your denial of Jesus, but we all have denied him one way or another. And you have proof that Jesus did forgive you. Now we must get on with the important business that Jesus left us.
4: What do you mean, John?
1: Well, we know Jesus loves everybody, that he died on the cross to save everyone. We can speak with authority because we have seen him. We have seen him crucified. We have seen him ascend into heaven. But what about those who have not seen or will not see? Our master died for them too.
2: That is our duty, to teach all nations and peoples to believe on Jesus. It's a great responsibility.
1: Yet a happy one, too. And an impossible one by ourselves. But the Master promised to send a comforter to help us.
4: I wonder exactly what he meant by a comforter.
1: I do not know. I doubt if any of us do or will, until the time comes and the comforter is revealed to us.
2: In the meantime, why stand we here? Let us go to our headquarters in the upper room and sing our praises to him who died for us.
4: We also have much careful planning to do. Remember, we no longer have the Master here to tell us what to do and when to do it.
1: Look, we're passing the Garden of Gethsemane. I hate to think of how I slept there while Jesus prayed.
2: Don't even mention that. I never want to think of it again.
5: Yet, we should think about how we failed Jesus. It will help keep us humble.
2: You're right. We must never forget how weak we are in our own strength.
1: Nor how forgiving Jesus was and is.
6: And how kind. I remember when I once asked him to show us the Father. He didn't scold. He just said rather sadly, "Have I been so long with you, and yet thou hast not known me, Philip? He that hath seen me hath seen the Father."
5: You know, now that I think back to that day, Jesus promised then to send us a comforter. Remember?
6: Yes. Yes, he did. He was trying even then to prepare us for his leaving.
1: And only now are we beginning to realize how thoughtful and kind Jesus always was.
7: Yes, always so kind. Even when I said I wouldn't believe that Jesus had risen from the dead unless I could put my finger into the nail prints on his hands, he didn't scold. He just said, "Reach here your finger."
5: Just think, Thomas. It was hard for you to believe he had risen. Now we must make others who have never seen Jesus understand how he is risen from the dead so that they too may live.
2: And how can we do that without the Savior's counsel?
1: We can't. Isn't it wonderful that Jesus promised us help?
7: Help?
1: Don't you remember? He said the Comforter shall teach you all things.
2: Just one more instance of Jesus' love for us. He knew how we would miss him and need him, so he promised us comfort and help.
1: Without the Savior's personal direction and help, we're going to be...
8: Do you see what I see coming through the city gate?
9: Oh, yes. The disciples of Jesus of Nazareth. They're probably... Well, that's rather odd, don't you think?
8: Odd? There are 11 of them. What's odd about that?
9: Having lost their master on the cross, they should be sorrowful, downhearted, and confused. But look, they seem glad and triumphant.
8: It could be, you know, that the report is true.
9: The report?
8: That their master, Jesus of Nazareth, is risen from the dead.
9: You don't believe that, do you?
8: I'm inclined to, yes.
4: Ah, no longer is it necessary to lock the door. Certainly none of us any longer fears what Caiaphas or any power on earth can do to us.
1: You're right, of course, Matthew. I'll open the door.
2: I suppose now we should make definite plans regarding the best way to carry the good news of Jesus' resurrection to people everywhere.
6: You're right. Yes.
5: Have you noticed that we all seem to be agreeing lately? It doesn't seem to be the usual dissension among us.
6: Perhaps at last we're beginning to think of Jesus first and of ourselves merely as his agents.
1: For the important task ahead of us, we will need all the help and counsel we can get. Shall we pray? Our Father, which art in heaven.
10: These all continued with one accord in prayer and supplication.

0: Fellow disciples, brethren, before the Savior ascended to his Father in heaven, he gave us the promise of help in these words, "You shall be baptized with the Holy Ghost not many days hence. You will be filled with power when the Holy Spirit comes on you, and you will be witnesses for me in Jerusalem, in all of Judea and Samaria, and to the ends of the earth."
1: And when the disciples had come to the upper room, they became as one in prayer and supplication with the women, including Mary, the mother of Jesus, and his brothers. While the disciples waited for the fulfillment of the promise of the Holy Spirit, they were not idle. They humbled their hearts in true repentance and confessed their unbelief. As they called to remembrance the words that Christ had spoken to them before his death, they understood more fully their meaning. Words which had passed from their memory were again brought to their minds, and these they repeated one to another.
2: "Simon, son of Jonas, lovest thou me more than these?"
3: "Yea, Lord, thou knowest that I love thee."
2: "Feed my lambs." "Simon, son of Jonas, lovest thou me?"
3: "Yea, Lord, thou knowest that I love thee."
2: "Feed my sheep." "Simon, son of Jonas, lovest thou me?"
1: Three times Peter had publicly denied his Lord. Three times Jesus, by his pointed question, allowed Peter to show publicly the depth of his repentance.
4: "Moses in the law commanded that this woman be stoned. What sayest thou?"
2: "He that is without sin among you, let him cast the first stone." "Woman, where are those thine accusers? Hath no man condemned thee?"
5: "No man, Lord."
2: "Neither do I condemn thee. Go and sin no more."
6: "Except I shall see in his hands the print of the nails, and put my finger into the print of the nails, and thrust my hand into his side, I will not believe."
2: "Thomas, reach hither thy finger, and behold my hands. And reach hither thy hand, and thrust it into my side. And be not faithless, but believing."
7: "Lord, show us the Father, and that is all we need."
2: "He that hath seen me hath seen the Father."
1: A few days later, there was a meeting of the believers, about 120 in all.
0: "Men and brethren, Jesus ordained 12 apostles. Now there are only 11, for Judas was the 12th. David, writing by inspiration of the Holy Spirit, predicted that one of the 12 would betray Jesus to those who sought his life. This scripture has been fulfilled, as must all scripture. Judas returned the purchase price of betrayal to Caiaphas. Had he been truly sorry, his sin would have been forgiven.
8: But he feared only the coming day of judgment.
0: He rushed forth from the hall of justice and hanged himself on a tall tree, the limb breaking with the weight of him. Judas fell headlong, bursting asunder in his midst, and the dogs came and devoured him. Caiaphas, wanting nothing to do with the 30 pieces of silver betrayal money, took it and purchased a field in which he had the remains of Judas buried.
8: These things are known to all Jerusalem, insomuch that that field is now called the Field of Blood.
9: It is written in the book of Psalms, "Let that place remain desolate, let no man dwell therein, and his discipleship let another take."
0: This scripture is our authority for choosing this day another to take the place of Judas the betrayer. From whom shall this man be chosen? He must be one who has accompanied the Savior from his baptism by John up to the very day he was taken from our midst into heaven. Two men fill this requirement, Barsabbas Justus and Matthias. Will these two men please step over here so all may know you? We will cast lots according to the custom of our people. But first, let us pray for divine guidance in this important matter. Our Father, which art in heaven, we are obeying thy will in selecting another special representative of thine. So be with us. Guide our selection of the man to be one of us. In the precious name of Jesus, our friend, we ask it. Amen. The name is chosen, and we cannot doubt that he is chosen of God. Matthias, come forward.
10: Yes, sir.
0: You realize, of course, that henceforth you shall be numbered among the 12 apostles of Christ.
10: Yes, sir, but I am not worthy, sir.
0: None of us are. Only through the merits of Jesus imparted to us. You have been among those who followed the Master from the day John baptized him?
10: Almost constantly, sir. There were times, of course, such as when he appeared on the Mount of Transfiguration, when it was impossible to be with him.
0: And when he stilled the angry waves of Galilee?
10: I was in another boat, sir, near enough to hear and see during the flashes of lightning.
0: He is the Son of God?
10: Oh, he is, sir. He is the Son of the living God of heaven.
0: Why was it necessary that the Son of God come down to this earth and suffer what Jesus did, to die on the cross and be risen the third day?
10: God created Adam and gave to him the dominion of the earth. In obeying Satan, Adam relinquished that dominion to Satan. Jesus came to wrest that dominion away from Satan. The only way it could be done was for the Son of God, in human form, and with all of humanity's frailties and weaknesses and emotions, to live a life free of sin. Not once must he obey Satan. Jesus succeeded. He has won the dominion of the earth. Now Jesus, instead of Satan, will be king of this earth as well as king of kings in the universe.
0: Henceforth, Matthias, you will be numbered among the apostles. I extend to you the right hand of fellowship. Follow Jesus, and your apostleship will be successful in the sight of heaven.

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It's time for Walking on Water, your home for gospel bluegrass music. I'm your host, Tom Maycumber, and today we'll feature one of my favorite family bluegrass bands, Fredericktown, Missouri's Seitz Family. And we'll also consider Matthew 11, verse 28, which says, "Come to me, all who labor and are heavy laden, and I will give you rest." And now to start the music for today, this is the new Finley River Boys, "Let Me Tell You About Jesus."

That was brand new from Audie Blaylock and Redline, The Gate Called Beautiful. I'm Tom Maycomber, and you're listening to Walkin' on Water, where we play gospel bluegrass music. And the Bible mentions gates 132 times, and here is Mickey Harris with Gates of Glory.

I'm near the gate. That was Mark Templeton. We're called Walking on Water, and I'm Tom Maycomber. Paul is severely disabled from spinal arthritis. His shoulders are stooped, his neck is fused at a 90-degree angle, and to see what is in front of him, he must turn sideways and rotate his face to either side. And yet most nights he sits on a busy street corner in Phoenix, Arizona, cheerfully talking to everyone who passes by. And if someone buys a souvenir coin from the small table next to his wheelchair, Paul slips them a sheet of paper on which he has copied a story about the love of Jesus. His body is broken, but his focus is on having every one of us join him in the kingdom of God. Psalm 55:22 says, "Cast your burden on the Lord, and he will sustain you." And Jesus said, "Come to me, all who labor and are heavy laden, and I will give you rest." And Isaiah 40:28 says, "God gives strength to the weary and increases the power of the weak." And I believe it is Paul's commitment to sharing the love of Jesus with others that gives him the strength to carry his heavy burden. This is Canaan's Crossing, Beautifully Broken.

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I'm Tom Maycumber. We're called Walking on Water, and we play gospel bluegrass music. For 10 years, and before the internet took over the delivery of music, the best source for finding new bluegrass music was a compilation service called Prime Cuts of Bluegrass. And it was there that I first heard Fredericktown, Missouri's Seitz family. Formed in 1990, the group featured Dad and Mom and their 3 sons, and what wonderful gospel bluegrass they made. They are no longer active, but I would like to feature for you the gospel sound of the Seitz family. And first, from 1997, this is Church Bells.

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Here they are again. 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

I'm Tom Maycomber. You're listening to Walking on Water, where we play gospel bluegrass music. 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And from 2001, that was Leading Me Home. For our final song from the Seitz Family for today, this is a song that's not credited on the album it's found on, but it is buried after the last song. And it happens to be one of my all-time favorite quiet and contemplative performances. This is the Seitz Family with Precious Memories.

Precious Lord, that was David Parmley and Continental Divide. We're called Walking on Water, and I'm Tom Maycumber, and now here's my old band with a medley of songs, chosen instruments, and simple gifts.

0: I'm Tom Maycumber, and you've been listening to Walking on Water. Today we featured the gospel sound of Fredericktown, Missouri's Seitz family. And we also considered a trio of Bible verses from Psalm 55, Matthew 11, and Isaiah 40. Cast your burden on the Lord, and He will sustain you. Come unto me, all who labor and are heavy laden, and I will give you rest. And God gives strength to the weary and increases the power of the weak. And I believe it is our commitment to sharing the love of Jesus with others that can give us the strength to carry whatever burden we may have. Thank you for listening. And until next time, my prayer is that you will have a blessed week in Jesus.
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4: Hello friends, this is Doug Batchelor. How about an amazing fact? There are no creatures on earth quite like cats. Today, there are about 100 different distinct breeds of domestic cats. Cats can hear ultrasound and are able to produce over 100 vocal sounds. Dogs can only produce about 10. These felines also have amazing night vision. Cats only need about 1/6 the amount of light that humans do to see. In spite of their keen vision, a cat cannot see directly under its nose. This is why they can't seem to find the tidbits that are on the floor. Speaking of their noses, just like fingerprints, every cat's nose pad has a unique pattern. Cats are one of the sleepiest of all animals. They spend between 14 to 16 hours of each day sleeping. That means a 7-year-old cat has only been awake for 2 years of its life. And 30% of their waking hours are spent grooming themselves. A cat in South Wales named Lucy has become the oldest ever, living 39 years. That's the equivalent to 172 human years, more than double the average life expectancy. Someone said neutering a cat can extend its life by 2 or 3 years. Like birds, cats can have a homing ability that uses its biological clock, the angle of the sun, and the Earth's magnetic field to find its way home. There was a cat that a family, Sean Phillips and his father Ken, lost near Brisbane, Australia. That was in the summer of 1977. On March 28, 1978, Silky, the cat, returned to Mr. Phillips' house in a Melbourne suburb. According to his owner, he was as thin as a wisp and he stank to high heaven. Silky had traveled 1,472 miles to get home. Have you ever felt like you've wandered too far from God to get back home? Stay with us, friends. We're going to learn more as Amazing Facts brings you this edition of Bible Answers Live.
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4: 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If this is the first time you've tuned in, it's a live International Interactive Bible Study. 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I'm looking and we see several lines open. Here's the number if you missed it at the beginning. It's 800, God Says, or 800-463-7297. 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That will bring you into the studio with your Bible questions. We don't deal with the romance or the finance questions, but if you've got a question about the Word of God, we'd love to talk to you about it. My name is Doug Batchelor.
5: My name is John Ross. Good evening, listening friends and Pastor Doug. As usual, let's begin the program with prayer. Dear Father, we thank you that we have this opportunity to study your word, and thank you for those who have tuned in and who are a part of this program. We ask your special blessing. We need the Holy Spirit to guide our minds as we search the scriptures for truth. In Jesus' name we pray. Amen.
4: Amen.
5: Pastor Doug, you opened the program by talking about an incredible journey of a cat to go home. You know, there's a number of these incredible journey stories of different animals that have traveled amazing distances to go back home. But when it comes to the human heart, can an individual wander so far away from God that, well, it's just too far to go back home?
4: You know, most people that feel like they've wandered too far haven't. They're underestimating God's ability to bring them home. You know, Jesus included this story in the Gospel of Luke chapter 15 of the prodigal son who went into a far country. He was a long way off, but he came to his senses and he began his journey home. And as soon as the father saw him coming, he ran to meet him. He embraced him. He welcomed him. The Bible promises in the book of James, draw near to God and he will draw near to you. Friend, whoever you are, wherever you are, as soon as you take those first faltering steps back towards your father's house, he runs to embrace you and he'll walk that journey with you. Everyone can make it home, and he ultimately wants us not only to be with him in this life, but to be with him through eternity. And we have a free offer tonight that's going to talk to you about how you can take those steps and begin your journey home into heaven.
5: We've got a book entitled Three Steps to Heaven. Again, the name of the book is Three Steps to Heaven. If you'd like to receive a free copy of this book, give us a call. Our resource line is 800-835-6747. That number again is 800-835-6747. You can ask for the book Three Steps to Heaven. Three Steps to Heaven. Such an important subject, and it's sometimes, well, we overcomplicate issues. The Bible gives us three simple steps that'll bring us back into contact with the Father, with the source of life and forgiveness and peace.
4: Absolutely. And, you know, there are a set of Bible studies that are available at the Amazing Facts website that will give a person even more detail if they want to understand the basic teachings of what it means to be a Christian. I was talking to someone today about what it means to be a Christian, and there's a lot of confusion out there. There are so many different fragments and divisions of Christianity. Someone asked me this week, if Christianity is true, then why is it the most fragmented religion? And I said, that's precisely the evidence that it is true. People aren't going to waste their time dissecting something that's an obvious lie. But the devil is trying to camouflage or to hide the diamond of the gospel by surrounding it with broken glass. And so there's a lot of confusing things that happen out there in the name of Christ that have nothing to do with Jesus or his teachings. But if you've ever heard some of the teachings of Christ and it resonated with your spirit, friends, and you want to know, what is the truth? What did Jesus really teach? What was his life really about? We'd invite you to go to the Amazing Facts website and do the Bible study course. You can begin. It's free right there online. It will change your life.
5: Again, if you go to amazingfacts.org, amazingfacts.org, and you will see a link there that you can enroll in our free online Bible study guide series. All right, let's go to the phone lines. We have a caller calling from Savannah, Tennessee. Loretta, welcome to the program.
6: Yes, thank you. Good evening, pastors.
4: Evening.
6: I appreciate your ministry there.
4: Well, thank you. And your question?
6: I've got a question, and I'm not exactly sure how to phrase it, but I came up with the question, if someone is speaking for the devil, would they be considered demon-possessed? But don't answer, because I need to explain to you why I'm asking the question.
7: All right, I won't answer yet, but go ahead. Give me a quick explanation.
6: There's a book out entitled, Is Heaven for Real? And the book is a story of a three-year-old boy who lost consciousness and essentially died on the operating table. When he came back to, he told his father, who was a pastor, that he had been to heaven. Now, what he had described was accurate, although he had never heard sermons about what he had described.
7: Mm-hmm.
6: And another thing is that he went to his parents and said he saw his sister there. And he had a sister that was alive, and he said, no, it wasn't her. Well, come to find out, she had miscarried, and they hadn't told him. And, you know, he saw that as the sister. And he also said he saw his great-grandfather, whom he'd also had never seen on Earth. And when they showed him a picture...
7: Now, how old was this boy?
6: 3. He recognized the picture immediately as being the great-grandfather, although he had never seen him. And it was a young picture. As a matter of fact, they had showed him a picture when he was old, and he didn't recognize that.
7: All right, well, Loretta, I want to try and get to your answer before we run out of time.
6: Okay, that's the question.
7: Would something like this be true? Is that what your question is?
6: Kind of.
7: First of all, let me answer your question with a question. The bottom line of how we decide what is true, will it be somebody's experience or will it be
6: based
7: the Bible?
6: Based on the Bible, yes.
7: No matter how eloquent or creative or fantastic or convincing somebody's experience might be,
6: mm-hmm.
7: an experience never should trump, thus saith the Lord.
6: Mm-hmm.
7: And because the devil can give people experiences. Some people die on the operating table, and they say, you know, I saw that I was with Krishna in heaven, and they'll tell all about their Hindu experience. Other people mm-hmm. die on the operating table, and they say, oh, yeah, I met with Buddha and all the different reincarnations of Buddha. Someone else dies on the operating table, and they say, I was with Muhammad. And so every religion has these near-death experiences where people, you know, die, and and it gets everyone real excited. And
6: so
7: which one are we going to believe?
6: So are they demon-possessed if they're speaking for the devil?
7: Not necessarily. Okay. The doctors will tell you that in most of these cases, when a person's blood is saturated with carbon dioxide, that they begin to hallucinate. And they'll see all kinds of things. Now, you know, especially with a young child, the parents could be sort of encouraging them to say, you know, here's Grandpa, did you see him? And the kid will say, yeah. Well, you know.
6: Well, he distinctly said that his grandmother pulled it out of a box, and they had never seen it, and they showed the picture. She was in the picture. He didn't recognize her, but he recognized the man.
7: I have never seen the book. I don't know who wrote the book, but I'll tell you that I am very suspicious when someone has a book that is filled with fantastic experiences, and then they sell the book.
6: Okay, yeah.
7: Maybe that's because I grew up in New York City, but don't believe everything. The only thing I believe is the Bible. If it goes along with the Bible, I'm interested. If it contradicts the Bible, then I have to make a choice. The Word of God is the final.
6: Well, it talks about his deceptions being so great that if it were possible, it would
7: even the very elect would be deceived.
6: Yeah.
7: You're right. Absolutely.
6: This would probably be a perfect example.
7: Yep. And a lot of people, I think, have been deceived by these ostensive, you know, experiences.
5: You know, we do have a study guide dealing with the subject because it's an important subject.
7: It
5: are the dead really dead? And we'd be happy to send it to anyone who would like to learn more about this subject. The number to call is 800-835-6747. And you can ask for an Amazing Facts study guide. And the name of it is The Dead or Are the Dead Really Dead? And we'll be happy to send that to you. Pastor Doug, we have a website also dedicated to this important subject, giving Bible answers as to what happens when somebody dies. And the website is deathtruth.com.
7: Yeah, it used to be Truth About Death, but we still have that. But we were able to acquire the genre of truth websites we like. So we got Hell Truth and Mary Truth and Death Truth and Sabbath Truth. 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
5: Deathtruth.com. All right, next caller is Gardner calling from New York, listening on WMCA. Gardner, welcome to the program. Gandier, welcome to the program.
8: I'm Gardner.
5: Gardner, okay.
8: Okay, this week I read a very disturbing book called The Point of No Return, that Christian literature are teaching on the Book of Lamentations. And they write that the Book of Lamentations is a type of what's going to happen in the end times. And the book was very disturbing. They said that God is behind the Great Tribulation, that he is extremely angry with his church, and that his people, 50%, will die, and that he will use Germany and the Assyrians for nuclear war, and we will be eating our children. Is this true?
7: Well, I've not read the book, but the Book of Lamentations is actually a book reciting the mourning of Jeremiah over the fall of Jerusalem. There are some parallels between the fall of Jerusalem and what is going to happen to God's people in the last days. Jesus said, and you read in Matthew 24 when the disciples heard Christ say, "There won't be left one stone upon another in the Jewish temple." They came to him shocked. They were aghast. And they said, "When will these things be? What will be the sign of your coming in the end of the world?" And in Christ's answer, he wove together both the fate of Jerusalem and the fate of the world in the last days. Now, there's nothing in Lamentations that's telling us that half the church is going to die. Nothing in that book is telling us about Assyria or Russia or any of these nations or Iran. And someone is doing wild speculation with that aspect of it. Will there be a time of trouble in the last days? Yes. It's pretty clear from Revelation. Paul says all that live godly will suffer persecution. Paul also says it is through, and Pastor Ross, I can't remember, it's in Acts. Paul says it is through much tribulation we enter the kingdom of God. So yes, there will be tribulation in the last days, but God's people don't need to worry about it.
8: Is God behind the tribulation? I was always taught that it was Satan behind the tribulation.
7: Well, if you read it, let's let the Bible speak for itself. If you read in Revelation, the Great Tribulation is the one that God initiates. That's after probation closes and he pours out the seven last plagues. If you read in Revelation 15 and 16 where the seven last plagues fall, it's pretty clear that is the tribulation. It's a terrible time. But it says God's angels are pouring out these vials. So it is the wrath of God. And so, yes, God does initiate that. The small time of trouble is really where the devil is inflicting persecution on the church because they will not give up their beliefs. So you've really got this kind of this battle between the dragon and the Lord in the last days. And so when you say who's causing the problem, well, the world's going to be a battlefield. And so on any battlefield, you got two forces. So if you want me to say it's all God or all the devil, that's not accurate. You know what I'm saying?
8: Thank you.
7: All right. Hey, good question. I'm trying to think, Pastor Ross. What book can we give Gardner that, well, we've got the book on the Second Coming, talks about the tribulation.
5: That'll explain more on that important subject.
7: Anything But Secret.
5: Anything But Secret. Gardner, if you'd give us a call on our resource line, that's 800-835-6747. Ask for the Amazing Facts study guide entitled Anything But Secret, talking about the Second Coming of Christ. Gil is listening in New York on WMCA. Gil, welcome to the program.
9: Hi, it's a pleasure and a treasure to get through again. I want to ask a question about marriage. I know that in Matthew chapter 22, verse 30, it says at the resurrection, people will neither marry nor be given in marriage. They will be like the angels in heaven. And my concern is because, you know, I've had women that have gotten close to in the past, you know, where things almost happen as far as marriage, whatever. And I want to ask, because I heard a call that came on the radio years ago about a woman who lost her husband, and she was very upset, and she was, I think, asking in reference to, will they still be married in heaven? And I remember, Doug Batcher, you were saying something cute about that God will not give divorce papers in marriage or something. I was just wondering, because I know most Christians don't believe that.
7: Yeah, the way I understand the verses that you quoted, Gil, is where, you know, Christ is talking, he's answering the Sadducees. They're trying to trap him with a question about some woman having seven husbands. And Jesus is saying that in the resurrection, she's not married to anybody. We're all ultimately married to God. The church is called the bride of Christ. But that does not mean, I don't think there'll be new marriages, because one reason that Adam and Eve got married, as he said, go be fruitful and multiply, the earth is going to be pretty well populated with the redeemed. So the need to fill the earth with people is not going to be a pressing need. And some people think, oh, you know, if there's no marriage in heaven, that means there's no sex in heaven, because, of course, Christians are not supposed to have sex without marriage. And that means that, oh, there's not going to be much pleasure there. And it's a pretty carnal worry that people are not going to be extremely happy. There's going to be a heavenly ecstasy that we don't even know about, that those human relations, it's just not even compared. But that doesn't mean, if you've got someone like Adam and Eve, or Isaac and Rebekah. Isaac and Rebekah just had each other. It's not like Abraham, who took an extra wife, or Jacob, who had four wives. Isaac and Rebekah, one marriage, both died, never remarried, no record. When they get to heaven, is God going to hand them divorce papers? Well, I don't think so. I think that they're best friends. Matter of fact, Isaac one time was trying to hide that Rebekah was his wife, and he couldn't keep from flirting with her, and Abimelech figured out that they were married. So he really loved her, the Bible says. I think they're going to still be together in heaven. Will they have more babies? No. Will they still be together? Sure. So that's the way I understand it. There's no new marriages. What do you think, Pastor Ross? Is that kind of where you're...
5: Yeah, absolutely. You know, if you look at the reason given in Matthew 22, verse 30, Jesus says, in the resurrection, they neither marry nor are given in marriage. And then he says, but are like the angels. So when someone is resurrected, when Jesus comes, their bodies resemble that of the angels, and angels don't procreate. So that function of marriage will not be needed. But the relationships that we build on earth, whether it's with a spouse or whether it's with a child or with a close friend, surely in heaven, in the earth made new, we would still share those, that special relationship. There'll be that bond.
7: Yeah. Why would the Lord prohibit people to be together? Hey, appreciate your question, Gil. I can't offer it to you now, but I've spent the last few months writing a book on marriage. It always sounds strange when someone named Bachelor writes a book on marriage, but it should be ready in about 6 weeks. Appreciate your question.
5: Next call is Nancy. She's listening in Brooklyn, New York. Nancy, welcome to the program.
10: Yes, good evening. Hi, Pastor. How y'all doing?
7: Evening.
10: God bless y'all. And you guys have great wisdom and knowledge from above, and we appreciate that.
7: Well, thank you. It's actually on the laptops on the Bible in front of us, but we're glad for the illusion it creates.
10: Okay. My question is it wrong for me to ask God for a sign on something that I'm believing by faith? I don't know.
7: Well, Jesus actually talks about that. Now, there are good people in the Bible that asked for signs. King Hezekiah and Gideon and others said, you know, what sign will there be? Jesus then, talking to the Jewish people, said it's an evil and adulterous generation that seeks after a sign.
10: Yeah, that's my worry, my concern.
7: So, now, if you're facing an important decision, now keep in mind, when Jesus said that to them, they were doubting that he was the Messiah after all the evidence that he had already done, and that's why he said that they were evil and adulterous, because they were worshiping after, you know, other gods. But I've faced difficult decisions where I've been faced with two good choices and important decisions, and I didn't know which way to go. And I said, Lord, I look in your Bible, I don't see any distinctive answer for this question, and I'm not sure my decision's going to have big ramifications. I don't know the future. Lord, please show me what to do.
10: Right.
7: I think you can ask God for guidance, and sometimes he'll guide you. The sign might be a providential sign.
10: Can I tell you what it is?
7: Well, if you want.
10: Okay, it's a relationship.
7: Don't do it. Sorry.
10: And I'm just asking God, like, because I love this man so much, and I'm asking God that if it's for us to be in a man together, for him to give me a sign, and for Valentine's Day, meaning tomorrow, that he could call me.
7: Well, I hope you get more than a phone call. If you're supposed to spend your lives together. You know, there's a book we do have a new book that we can send you, Nancy, and it's called How to Know the Will of God. And that's really what the cover of the book's got, a signpost, and it's pointing a couple of directions. How do you know which way to make these decisions? There's a list of about 10 things that we give so you can help decide God's will on, you know, multiple decisions, everything from a job to marriage to a move. These are difficult decisions, and especially marriage. I'll tell you one thing. Don't ever marry someone if you think you can live with them. You want to marry them if you can't live without them. You know what I'm saying? If there's any doubts, wait. So I don't know what you think, Pastor Ross, but I think when it comes to marriage, if you've got any doubts, wait.
5: Well, you know, I think there are. Well, the Bible makes some very clear principles, lays down guidelines for us, for those seeking marriage. For one, they need to be of the same faith. They need to be Christian, if you're a Christian. So if those criteria are met and the person loves the Lord, then you want to pray for guidance and you want to allow God to open the way and to lead by providence. And then as Pastor Doug says, if there are doubts or concerns, then it's better to wait and see which way the Lord leads.
7: Are you still there, Nancy?
10: God, thank you.
7: Yep. I always say that, see how he treats his family, how he treats his sisters and his mother, and that's how you'll be treated. That's usually a good criteria.
5: The number, Nancy, is 800-835-6747, and the book is entitled Determining the Will of God. That's for anyone listening. If you'd like to learn more, it's 800-835-6747. You can ask for the book Determining the Will of God. Miguel is listening from Queens, New York. Miguel, welcome to the program.
11: Hello, Pastor Doug.
7: Evening.
11: Good evening. Thank you for accepting my call. Can you hear me loud and clear?
7: I hear you.
11: Okay, because the receptionist told me to speak up.
7: Okay.
11: Pastor Doug, I have a question. Mm-hmm. Are we God's children or are we Christians? Because throughout the Bible, it addresses us as God's children. Jesus says when we pray, we ought to pray our Father in heaven. And so, and being Christians, it kind of divides everybody up because there's so many different denominations. So should we address ourselves as Christians or as God's children?
7: Well, I think that there shouldn't be a conflict. If you are a Christian, a real Christian, you are a child of God. Now, God has...
11: Okay, because this is where I'm mixed up, because a real Christians, then if I'm a real Christian and my child decides to go to Afghanistan to the war, being that I'm a real Christian, I shouldn't allow him to go because the Bible does say, thou shalt not kill.
7: Well, that's a different question.
11: That's why I'm asking the first question, because as the children of God, we're supposed to, God says we're love, and so love doesn't kill.
7: Well, now, do you think that, and I agree with you that we shouldn't take human life, but at the same time, do you think there's a role for military in a country?
11: Absolutely, to protect the country.
7: What if that involves killing?
11: Well, if somebody's trying to kill you, yeah, but to go to somebody else's backyard and try to kill them, I hate to make the question so complex, but if we look at ourselves as God's children, we shouldn't fear if somebody kills us, such as Christ wasn't afraid to go to the cross. You understand?
7: Yeah, but I do understand. I'm just saying that, I'm still trying to figure out, is your question really about Christians and the military killing, or...
11: Well, are we, because if people look at themselves as God's children, then the church wouldn't be so divided with so many denominations because they see themselves as equal. If they look at themselves as Christians, well, then I'm a Christian. If this denomination, a Christian. If that denomination, you know, I'm just trying to clear the air.
7: Well, a Christian
11: and what does the Bible say?
7: Well, first of all, the word Christian is in the Bible. In the book of Acts, I think it was at Antioch where they were first called Christians.
5: It's Acts 11, verse 26.
7: Yes. So the word Christian is a Bible term, and if a person is a Bible believer, there's nothing wrong with the name or the title Christian. It means a follower of Christ or a follower of the Messiah. Christos was the Greek word for the anointed or the Messiah. And now, along with the teachings of Jesus, obviously, as far as you can, you should turn the other cheek. But there's also a role for soldiers. John the Baptist, you know, he even addressed the soldiers and how they should respond. So I'm not, you know, the Bible doesn't really make a statement that Christians living in a country with a military is a wrong or a bad thing. Hey, friends, you are listening to Bible Answers Live.
5: I think what Miguel might be referring to as well is the name Christian, which we find in Scripture, means a follower of Christ. But unfortunately, there are many who take the name of Christ,
7: right?
5: But they don't live up to the truth.
7: Yeah, that's the word for that is a nominal Christian. Nominal means in name only. And so, yep, Miguel, that's a very hotly debated issue about what is the role of a Christian in relation to the military. You know, we do have a book we can send you on the name of God. Now, we're not leaving, friends. We're just taking a break. We do this every program about halfway through, so don't go anywhere. And just before we enter into the break, I want to remind you that you can take the Amazing Facts Bible Study course right online on the internet. 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
7: We're back. I expect there are some of you who've come on board along the way, and this is Bible Answers Live. We are live, and we are taking Bible questions. If you'd like to call in with your question, I still see a couple of little windows on our screen that say nobody's on that line. And if you just hang on and let it ring for a minute, our operators will get to you. We try to budget about 3 or 4 minutes per question so we can get as many as we can. That's not that these questions aren't important. There's a lot more information we provide at our website with a lot more depth to the many questions we get, and that, again, is amazingfacts.org. So, Pastor Ross, maybe we should just see the second half, how many questions we can get in and answers provide for people.
5: All right, well, let's go straight to Zarek, who is listening in Detroit, Michigan. Zarek, welcome to the program.
13: How are you doing, Pastor?
7: Very well. And your question tonight?
13: My question was, why did God give man meat?
7: Well,
13: like, why are we able to eat meat? I mean, why did God allow us to kill animals?
7: Well, first, let me ask you a question. Was that part of God's? Was eating meat part of God's original plan?
13: You said, was eating meat part of God's original plan?
7: Yeah.
13: No, I don't think so.
7: I agree with you. I don't think it was part of his original plan. I think that as a result of sin, that all kinds of things went haywire and sideways in the world. And are you still there? Yeah.
13: Yeah, I'm sorry.
7: So after sin, the sacrificial system was established, and they started eating certain clean animals, those that could be offered a sacrifice, like a lamb or a goat or a deer or whatever. And then especially after the flood, when all of the vegetation was globally wiped out, then they began to eat more of the clean animals, and it became more common practice. But we won't be killing and eating animals in heaven. There'll be no death there, the Bible says. There's no pain there. So, you know, death and even eating animal flesh is all part of the sin problem. God said if you're going to eat animals, it had to be among the clean animals. Now, I'm a vegetarian for a couple reasons. Well, I'm a vegetarian because, first of all, I'm getting ready for heaven, and we're not going to eat them there. Secondly, just about every doctor will tell you the fewer animal products that you eat, the better off you are. You don't get cholesterol from celery. You get it from animals. And so it's better for your health.
13: I want to ask you, somebody told me that meat was to shorten the lifespan.
7: Well, If God wanted to shorten the lifespan, he didn't need to make people start killing and eating animals. God could simply let some air out of their balloon and their lifespan would shorten. You know, there's a lot of ways the Lord could do that.
5: Although it is interesting.
13: That's not in the Bible. Somebody told me that was in the Bible that God said he gave us meat because we were living, you know, back in the days before Noah, before the flood. We were living for like 1,000 years and stuff like that. So he didn't want us living that long, so he gave us meat to help shorten our lifespan. I mean, that's what somebody told me. I didn't see it in the Bible myself.
7: Well, you know, it is true that following the flood, the whole environment radically changed everything from probably the oxygen level to the way the sun hit the earth. The whole planet changed during the flood. And you'll notice, especially after the flood, man's lifespan radically began to go down to the typical 70 years that we have right now. It's been that way for about 4,000 years, 5,000 years. But meat eating was probably part of that. Man's diet changed after the flood. But I don't think God like tried to trick us into eating meat to shorten our lives. It all kind of went part and parcel. We do have a study guide that talks about death in the kitchen. We'll be happy to send your free copies, Eric. And it's got more information there on what the Bible says about diet and food.
5: It's a book, actually, entitled Death in the Kitchen. And it's free if you call our resource line. That's 800-835-6747. And again, the book is called Death in the Kitchen. Our next call is Johnny, and Johnny is calling from New Jersey, listening on WMCA. And Johnny, welcome to the program.
14: New Jersey.
7: And your question?
14: All right. Listen, God bless you. I attended the Bible study last week, right? And this teacher, he was saying that there is no evidence that you know the Bible say about Sunday Sabbath, but he said that that the law and the grace are like united, like it's the same. So I mentioned that we're not in the law no more. We in the dispensation of grace. I don't think he likes that, but I don't see it like that. That the law and the grace, they like united or the same. What do you think?
7: Well, I don't believe that there is a conflict between law and grace. We are all guilty of disobeying God's law. The penalty for sin is death. So everybody's broken God's law. We all are deserving of death. God extends grace to us through the sacrifice and blood of Jesus, where we are forgiven when we accept Christ, and then given power to live a new life of obedience. God does not give us a blanket permission now to break his law. So obviously, when a person is forgiven for their sins, Paul says in Romans, what shall we continue in sin that grace may abound? He said, God forbid. How shall we who are dead to sin live any longer therein? So when we are saved by God's grace, part of the purpose of that grace, he gives us grace to obey.
5: You know, we got a book dealing with this very subject. It says, the title of the book is, Does God's Grace Blot Out the Law?
7: Perfect.
5: You know, it's a common question that people have. This book is free if you'd call our resource line. It's 800-835-6747. And Johnny, if you'd call and ask for the book, Does God's Grace Blot Out the Law? We'll be happy to send that to you or to anyone who'd like to learn more on this important subject. Next call is Jim, and Jim is listening in Florida on the internet. Jim, welcome to the program.
15: How are you this evening?
7: Evening, Jim.
15: Evening. I was wondering, I heard on another Christian radio station about May 21st, they were talking about that was going to be the end of the world, or the rapture.
7: Yeah, we've heard that too. We're getting a few phone calls on that subject. It stirs everybody up naturally. No man knows the day or the hour. I actually got so many questions on that I delivered a message at my church called The Day and the Hour. Does anyone know the day and the hour? And I went through the Bible and showed what I think is a pretty compelling argument from Scripture that Jesus made it clear, we do not know. He said, in such an hour as you think not, the Son of Man comes. It's going to overtake the world as a surprise. And so when one, you know, lone pastor begins to say, you know, I've managed to calculate the second coming of Christ down to the day, I should mention, I'm pretty sure I know who you're talking about. And he also picked another day back in 1994, I believe it was, and that came and went. So it's pretty reckless. It's reckless guessing. I'm maybe my wife tells me I'm a little cynical, but it's interesting. Whenever he makes one of these wild predictions, his donations go up for a little while up until the prediction passes. Now, Jesus might come sooner because no man knows the day or the hour. I frankly don't think the Lord's coming this year. And part of the reason is the gospel is going to be preached in all the world for witness. There's still places in the world through the 1040 window that have not heard about Jesus. Amazing Facts is going to the Middle East and Indonesia this year to share the gospel there. So many people that don't know about Christ in these countries that I think that there's still some things that need to happen first before the final events. I want to get stirred up about the date, Jim. I just say be ready.
15: Yeah.
7: I mean, whenever we die, it's the second coming for us. So we want to be ready every day because no one knows if we're going to breathe another breath.
15: Well, the thing that was concerning me in that was that there, I was listening to the station up in South Bend, Indiana one night, and the guy was, a guy called in and said, well, if we miss the rapture on the 21st, should we go ahead and commit suicide on the 22nd?
7: Well, there's several problems with that point of view. One problem is traditional Christian view is that when the Lord comes, life does not go on here on earth. It's only recently, in the last 100 years, that some evangelical Christians adopted this left-behind scenario of prophecy that when the rapture happens, that people will continue here on earth. If you read in 2 Peter chapter 3, it says that the day of the Lord comes as a thief in the night, in which the heavens pass away with a great noise, and the elements melt with fervent heat. The earth and the things that are in it are burned up. So when the Lord comes as a thief, which everyone agrees is the rapture, how is life going to go on earth if everything's melted and burnt up? See what I'm saying?
15: Yeah.
7: Let me send you a book on this. It's the book we offered at once tonight. It's on the Anything But Secret. It deals with the rapture, the tribulation, and some of the signs of Christ's coming. You'd also appreciate our study guide on the second coming.
5: The number to call, Jim, is 800-835-6747. The book is entitled Anything But Secret. Anything But Secret. The study guide is entitled Ultimate Deliverance. And if you ask for those two items, we'll be happy to send it out to you. Let's see. Our next call is Wade, and he is listening in British Columbia. Wade, welcome to the program.
16: Hello.
7: Hi, Wade. And your question?
16: My question is concerning tithing. On one year later programs, you said that tithing is giving 10% to the church. Is that right?
7: That's what the Bible says.
16: Well, I'd just like to point you to Deuteronomy 14:22. Lets me, the way I understand that, it says that tithing is 10%, but the Levite only gets part of that tithing. So then I was like, well, how much can he actually, how much do we give to the Levite then? And the only place I could find anything that made any sense to me was Numbers 18:26 says that the Levite gets a tenth of the tithe, so the tithe is more like 1% than 10%. A tithe is 10%, but how much the Levite actually gets is 1%.
7: Well,
16: and then every third year, in Deuteronomy 14, it says every third year, then you give it all, but then the other 9% goes to widows and to poor people and whatnot.
7: Well, first of all, the word tithe means tenth.
16: Yeah.
7: So we agree on that. If you read in Malachi chapter 4, and I just want to make it very clear, I don't think any pastor of a church should ask the members to give him personally 10% of their increase. Tithe is supposed to do much more than go into the pastor's personal checking account. And so you're right, the individual Levites were not supposed to get 10% because there was a lot more happening with tithe than just the sustenance of the Levites. If you read in Malachi chapter 3, it says, bring all the tithe into the storehouse. There was a central location from where it was divided for the different uses of the tithe. And, you know, it's a deeper study than I can probably do in a few minutes. We do have a study specifically on the subject of tithe that we'll be happy to send you a free copy. But you are right that the Levites weren't to get all 10% for one man.
5: You know, I'd get rather nervous if there was a pastor that stood up and said, you should give me 10%. Everyone should give me 10%
7: of your increase. Yeah, what if he's got 50? If he's got 50 members, then he ends up getting about five times more than any one member because he's getting 10% of
5: That's
7: 50
5: right.
7: people's.
5: That's right.
7: It's quite a gimmick.
5: Right. So,
16: what's the answer then? If you tithe and give 10% to the church, where does the other 9% supposed to go nowadays then?
7: Well, first of all, there's two things. And again, in Malachi chapter 3, verse 8, talks about tithe and offerings. They're two separate things. The Israelites, tithe was a prescribed amount, and it was 10%. Paul then talks about bringing offerings, and Paul explains that offerings

0: we trust, and we'll send that to you.
1: The number is 800-835-6747, and the study guide is In God We Trust, and we'd be happy to send that out. Our next caller is Jeannie, and she is calling, or he is calling from Minnesota. Jenny?
2: Hello. Yes. Hello. Hi.
1: Hi.
2: Hi, Pastors Doug and Pastor Ross.
0: Hi.
2: Say, my question is concerning creation in Genesis 1, verse 3, where it says, "And God said, let there be light, and there was light."
0: Uh-huh.
2: And I've got a friend who says it's the sun, and I'm saying no, because the sun was created on the fourth day. So I'm wondering what this light is, or if it's the presence of God, or what is this light?
0: You're right. It is the presence of God.
2: Okay.
0: I'm looking up the verse right now. 1 John 1:5. Then this is the message which we have heard of him and declare unto you, that God is light, and in him is no darkness at all. And then you go to Revelation, where it talks about the city of God. It says, there is no need of the sun, for God lights the city, and that the light of God is brighter than the sun when Jesus appears. So when God came to this corner of the universe, where you've got this orb that was a chaotic mass, his very coming, as he came, he said, let there be light. And just his presence brought light. And I expect what he did at that point, he began rotating the planet. Whatever side was facing him was day. And whatever was facing away was night. And on the fourth day then, he'd made the sun to sort of replace his light when he were to leave this corner of the cosmos. So, yeah, God's presence was that light, I believe.
2: Okay. I wasn't sure, because that's kind of what I thought, but I thought I'd get your opinion on it.
0: Yeah, and there's you also have, there's several verses that talk about the light of God being brighter than the sun. You can even read in Malachi chapter, is that chapter 3 also? Then the son of, the Lord will rise as the son of righteousness with healing in his wings. And the word sun there is S-O-N. So even one of the words that was used for Christ was the sun. And anyway, so yeah, God is light. That light brighter than the sun emanated from him.
2: It's his presence. Okay.
0: Yep, sun, moon, and stars made the fourth day. You're correct.
2: Okay. Well, thank you very much.
0: Thank you, Jenny. Appreciate your question.
2: Okay.
1: You know, friends, we do have a few lines still open. If you would like to get your Bible question in on the program this evening, the number to call is 800-463-7297. Again, that number is 800-463-7297. Our next call is John, and he is listening in San Diego, California. John, welcome to the program.
3: Hi, thank you very much. I'm calling about Matthew chapter 7, verses 7 through 12, where it says, "Ask and it will be given to you. Seek and you will find. Knock and the door will be opened to you. For everyone who asks receives. He who seeks finds. And to him who knocks, the door will be opened.
0: Okay.
3: Which of you, if his son asks for bread, will give him a stone? Excuse me. Or if he asks for a fish, will give him a snake? If you then, who are evil, though you are evil, know how to give good gifts to your children, how much more will your Father in heaven give good gifts to those who ask him?" Excuse me. So when Jesus said this, what I'm wondering is, if that's the case, and I believe that it is, I just wonder if it's applicable to us today, because Christians today will ask for deliverance from illness or poverty or for a safe trip when they go on vacation or many, many things like that, but often they are not granted those requests. And I wonder how we square that reality of not having those requests granted with this teaching by Jesus, this seeming promise by Jesus.
0: One way I think to help understand this, John, is you read the same passage in Luke 11. In Luke 11:13, it says, "Or if your son asks for an egg, will he offer him a scorpion? If you then, being evil, know how to give good gifts to your children, how much more will your heavenly Father give the Holy Spirit to them that ask?" So here Luke specifies what Jesus is contextualizing. Jesus is saying, if you seek and you ask and you knock for God, for the Spirit, he'll be given to you. And he sums it up also in Matthew when he says, "Seek ye first," the priority, "the kingdom of God and his righteousness. And all these other things, You know, the

0: food and the clothes and things we need will be added. So making God and his righteousness the priority, if we are seeking and knocking and asking for the Lord, he'll take care of the basic needs. I think that some have read this verse to mean, if we are seeking, knocking, and asking for whatever our Christmas list is, that we're going to get that. Jesus isn't saying that. Prayer is not, a heavenly lottery.
1: You know, I'm looking at another verse here in 1 John chapter 5, verse 14, where it says, "Now this is the confidence that we have in him, that if we ask anything according to his will, he hears us." So when it comes to prayer, we want to pray according to the will of God. We have the example of Jesus in the Garden of Gethsemane, where he prayed and said, "Not my will be done, thy will be done." But when we go to God demanding that he does certain things that we want him to do, we're not really submitting to what his will. Maybe that's not his will for us.
0: Mm-hmm. Now, John, if you're still there, I've got a book I can send you. It's called Teach Us to Pray, and it goes through the basics of answered prayer and what that means. But God does answer prayer, too, for the essentials. Would you like a free copy of that?
2: Sure, sure. I appreciate the answer, and the seek and you shall find the scripture is very interesting. I guess when I've read that, of course, and seek ye first the kingdom of God, and all these other things will be added to you. But I know personally of Christians, like growing up in Ethiopia, a friend of mine I met in college, he would go to bed hungry as a child, and I know his family prayed for bread and food, and they were Christians, and they were seeking first the kingdom, but yet...
0: Yeah, even Christians, you're right, even Christians suffer and might experience some want and trials. And that's not to, of course, everyone here knows, there have been thousands, millions of Christian martyrs that not only got hungry or starved to death, but they were executed for their faith. And someone might say, well, you must not have prayed hard enough. But, every prayer, like John said, has to be submitted to the will of God. And there's an old expression, one gunshot is heard more than 1,000 prayers. And what I mean by that is God answers so many prayers with a yes that when we do see someone and their prayer is answered with a no, we think, oh, did God fail? Does his promise fail? No, everything is subject to his will. But it's still important to pray. Hey, John, we're going to try and get in a couple more questions before the program's over. Hope that helps a little. Who's up to bat, Pastor?
1: Again, the book, just before we go to the next caller.
0: Teach Us to Pray.
1: Teach Us to Pray. To receive that book, call our resource line. That's 800-835-6747. Again, that number is 800-835-6747. And the book that you need to ask for is Teach Us to Pray. Pastor Doug, I'm looking at our callers here, and I'm seeing we have taken a few of these calls before, some of the folks that we have in line.
0: Well, let's just try someone who's, let's take one cold turkey here.
1: All right, let's go to Donna.
0: Donna's still being cheated. Let's go to the one above that. Let's see what happens
1: here. Let's see who's over here. All right, we're on the air with...
0: Welcome to Bible Answers Live.
1: We're not quite
0: sure
1: who
0: we got. Who are we talking to? Are you there?
1: Yes, you're there. We hear you.
0: And your question?
3: I have a question about my adolescent daughter. She asked me, who do I pray to? Is it God or Jesus?
0: Good question.
3: I said to her, but I couldn't remember where to find this text. But the Bible say, you have to go to the Son, Jesus Christ.
0: Right. We pray in Jesus' name. Yes, if you look in the book of Acts, when Stephen, I think it's Acts chapter 7, when he prayed just before he died, it's Acts 7:59, he said, "Lord Jesus, receive my spirit." Now, that's the only time that I've found in the Bible where someone addressed a prayer to Jesus, so to speak. There may be others. But most prayers in the Bible, we pray to our Father in Jesus' name. I think one reason that Stephen did that there is because, the big debate around him was the Jews wondering if Jesus was a Christ. Pastor Ross?
1: Yeah, there's another verse in John 14, verse 13, where Jesus says, "Whatever you ask in my name, that I will do, that my Father might be glorified in the Son.
0: Right. And of course, the Bible ends by saying, even so, come Lord Jesus. But typically we address our prayers, Christ said, pray in this manner, our Father. Mm-hmm. And then we ask the Father to hear our prayer, as you read that verse, for Christ's sake, in praying in his name. So that's the key to that. And she would probably also enjoy the book we just mentioned on prayer.
1: Teach Us to Pray. The number is 800-835-6747. You can ask for the book, Teach Us to Pray. You know, Pastor Doug, on that same theme, I have yet to find a scripture where someone prayed to the Holy Spirit. Do you know of one?
0: No, that's a good question. That's true. Prayers typically were addressed to the Father. You want to pray in the Spirit, but not to the Spirit.
1: All right. Well, let's see. Do we have time for another call?
0: What can we do?
1: Let's give it a quick call. Let's see if Donna's ready. Donna, welcome to the program.
4: Hi.
0: We've got about a minute, Donna. Can we do it?
4: Hello?
0: Yeah, you're there. We've got 1 minute for this question. Can we get it in real quick?
4: Yes. The question is, are we supposed to refer ourselves as male and female, even though God called us man and woman?
0: Well, I don't think there's anything morally wrong with using the terminology of male and female. I think everyone understands there's probably several other terms that can be used to describe the separate genders. Bible distinguishes them that way, too. So I don't think there's anything wrong with that morally. We're both made in the image of God, but men and women are certainly different, and it goes beyond the plumbing. He's wired us differently on the inside as well, in our thinking and our needs, and together we represent the character of God. Hey friends, you can tell from the music that is sort of chasing us away from the microphone that we've run out of time for your questions, but don't change the dial just yet. Please let me take a moment to thank you for participating. We'd love to hear from you. The program can go on right now if you just go over to the Amazing Facts website. It's very simply amazingfacts.org, amazingfacts.com, amazingfacts.tv. 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God bless you, friends, and God willing, we'll be together next week.
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1: Thanks, and God bless you all.
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2: This has been Your Story Hour, building for a better tomorrow.
0: This is Aunt Carol.
1: And Uncle Dan saying,
0: Goodbye, everyone. See you again next time.

0: friends. They're one of the best of God's gifts to us. Christian friends whom you can talk with, share with, just be with. And, of course, the greatest friend of all is our Lord Jesus Christ. Greater love hath no man than to lay down his life for a friend. And our Lord did that for us. I just wanted to share that with you before we got on with our story. Maybe there's someone out there who's forgotten what a wonderful friend Jesus is. Now let's see. Where were we? In the Rio Grande Valley, involved in an adventure that none of us had been prepared for, meeting a little boy by the name of Miquel, who was trying to get across the border into the United States to search for his father, who'd been gone for several months and hadn't been heard from. He'd attempted to cross over many times, but failed, and then managed to become part of a group that came to a tent meeting on the stateside, pretended to go forward to accept Christ, and when he entered into the counseling rooms, made a successful escape. Now he was in the States, and no one knew where. We knew he'd broken the law, but we also knew his deep need to find his father, no matter what the cost. That night, we went home with heavy hearts, not knowing if we'd ever see Miquel again.
1: Bill, what are you doing out here?
2: I couldn't sleep, Dad.
1: Yeah, me too. Thinking about Miguel?
2: Thinking, praying, can't get him out of my mind.
1: It was a very dangerous thing he did.
2: Yeah. Dad, what's God think about what he did?
1: What do you mean, son?
2: Well, pretending to accept Christ and then not doing it.
1: You're worried about that?
2: Yeah.
1: Well, son, we really don't know what was on his heart, you see. Or if, in fact, he was really listening. You see, we know what it means to go forward. I suppose he was noticing all those people and figuring that that might be a way to escape. And he was right.
2: Then what you're saying is he was trying to fool us, but he wasn't. Well,
1: blaspheming against God.
2: Yeah.
1: I don't think so. He only has one thing on his mind, finding his father. He heard about a meeting where Mexicans without papers are invited, and he didn't care what kind of meeting. His mother did, but not Miguel. No, I don't think he was deliberately doing anything against the Lord.
2: Good. Do you think anything that was said at the meeting got through to him?
1: I suppose some seeds were planted. He's heard the gospel. That's our job, the minister's job.
2: And the boy evangelist.
1: David, yeah.
2: Do you think he ever plays or something?
1: Well, I suppose, if someone invited him.
2: He was really friendly to us.
1: Well, you should invite him to the beach with you fellas.
2: You think he'd go?
1: Wouldn't hurt to ask.
2: Well, I guess it wouldn't.
1: Yeah, we can stop by the house he's staying at tomorrow. Ask him then.
2: Little Jim sure would like that.
1: Well, then we'll do it.
2: When are we going to the beach?
1: As far as I know, the day after tomorrow. Why don't you hit the hay? Oh, it's nearly 2 a.m.
2: That late?
1: Yeah.
2: Why couldn't you sleep?
1: Same reason. Miquel, that likeness of his father. He's right, there are thousands of Mexicans that could pass for that likeness. Only he really knows. Oh, well, no sense fretting about it. We'll just put it in the Lord's hands.
2: Okay, Dad. I guess I'll go up and try to get some... Oh!
1: What?
2: Behind that bush!
3: Forgive, Senor. I did not mean to frighten your little boy. Are you Senor Collins?
1: Yeah.
3: My name is Esperanza. I am told you might know my son, Miquel.

0: You've been in the hospital until yesterday?
1: Yes, I was injured in the field. Because I had no papers, they would not send me to a hospital. Instead, I was left to care for myself. I was found by some missionaries. I do not remember everything, but I was at the gate of death. But they took me and cared for me, put me in their mission hospital. I became a Christian.
0: But how did you come to us?
1: One of the missionaries, Mr. Kelly, was helping with the people at the meeting when they came to accept Jesus. When he heard there was a boy whose name was Mikkel who had escaped, he talked with the guards. They told me of you, Mr. Collins, and your six children.
2: No, they're not all my children.
3: Oh, I should hope not. The boy you met earlier last evening, he's ours.
1: Oh, fine boy.
3: Thank you.
2: But Mikkel is your son?
1: I do not know. He has my boy's name. From what my missionary friend Mr. Kelly told me, he looks like my boy, but it could be only wishful thinking.
4: Now, that's true.
5: Oh, yes, but he could also be your son.
4: I pray God.
2: You came to us?
1: Yes, I thought perhaps he would come to you for protection.
2: Oh. No, he hasn't. Your boy, if he is your boy, fears people. He doesn't trust easily.
1: I know, and with good reason. The likeness you have, it is of me. And I have here, in my wallet... yes, here, here. This is a likeness of my son and his mother, Maria.
3: Maria? May I see?
1: Oh, of course.
3: That is Maria. And yes, that is Mikkel.
1: You are sure?
2: Yes, yes, very sure.
1: Oh, praise God.
3: But why haven't you contacted her? She's most worried about you.
1: It was only until now I could begin to make contact.
2: Well, couldn't Mr. Kelly reach them?
1: Well, no. I told him nothing. I did not trust until yesterday. I did not trust him or God. But knowing this new Jesus has changed me.
4: New?
1: The Jesus I knew demanded money, time, made my wife fearful of her dreams, frightened of the life beyond. The Jesus Mr. Kelly speaks of has freed me of this, and now I wish him to free my son and wife. You understand, Senor Gilbert?
2: Where would your son look for you?
1: The hundreds of fields where I might work. Who knows? As you Americans would say, it would be searching for a... Oh, the needle in the haystack.
3: Oh, yes, it's going to be very difficult.
1: I was hoping he would come to you.
2: Well, perhaps he still might, but I can see no reason. He accomplished his purpose. He's in the United States, and now he's searching for you.
1: Yes, and now I must search for him. Well, thank you for your kindness.
2: But we've done nothing. I hope you'll let us do something.
5: Yes, we can go into Mexico and speak with your wife. I know she'd want to hear that you're all right.
1: Oh, would you do that? Mr. Kelly has also offered.
5: We would be happy to.
1: Tell her I will be coming home, but I must find Mikkel first.
5: We'll tell her.
1: I must go now.
2: We want to help you find him, and I know the boys will want to. Will you let us help you?
1: If we meet tomorrow, perhaps we can divide the farms and search separately.
4: Well, you'll need a car.
1: Mr. Kelly has been kind enough to give me his. Until tomorrow.
2: Yes, tomorrow.
6: It was exciting watching God unfold this story. Now we all fit in. For Mikkel's father, his newfound faith would lead him into a new relationship with his son. But I'm jumping ahead a bit. I don't want to do that. Right now, all we knew was it was a pretty sure thing that Esperanza was Mikkel's father. And now we must find Mikkel. But where? Esperanza was right. There were hundreds of farms, and where would we begin? All we could do was face the situation and put it all in the Lord's hands.
4: You're up early.
2: Most of the night. Couldn't sleep.
4: Too much thinking.
2: I suppose so. How did you sleep?
4: Too much thinking. Why do you think I'm up so early? Remember, I'm usually the one last to breakfast.
2: No, boys aren't even up yet.
4: Nice and quiet in the morning.
2: Yeah, it is. Gonna be a hot one today.
4: Yeah. Having devotions?
2: Mm-hmm.
4: Pam's up there now, reading. You know, she never got up in the morning as fast as she does now. Yeah, can't knock religion. Certainly changing her patterns.
2: Bob, it's not religion. It's a person.
4: Hmm. Yeah, what did Esperanza say? A new Jesus. I never knew there was more than one.
2: Well, there isn't. It's just how people preach him.
4: How do you know which one is right?
2: The preaching?
4: Yeah.
2: Well, I think Esperanza said it. This new relationship frees him, and well, that's what belief in Christ is all about, freeing you from bondage, sin.
4: Well, Pam never had to be freed from anything?
2: Well, perhaps not something she realized. Sometimes, in a civilized country where you have a standard of respect for human dignity, it's hard to see the depravity of man, but it's still there.
4: I guess I could be pretty depraved if push came to shove.
2: I know I could. But then there's the other side of the coin. Let's say you don't feel a need to be saved from sin, but there's sort of a missing part in your life when you take time to really think about life and all its dimensions.
4: Mm-hmm. I'm not much of a thinker, I guess.
2: But you probably have thought.
4: Mm-hmm, maybe.
2: And there's a kind of feeling of, what is this world all about?
4: Well, that I'll grant you.
2: Well, that's the other side of the coin. What this world is all about is finding your oneness with God through Christ. Now, Esperanza, because of his life, hardships, whatever you want to call it, Well, he can see the emptiness more than somebody like us who's had a relatively good life. Satisfied people don't sense the need of having a relationship with God and, well, unless they're made aware of it. Mm-hmm. And then, of course, I am going on, aren't I?
4: Oh, no, fine with me. I'm better at listening at this hour of the morning.
2: Anyway, just one thing and I'll stop. Sometimes our education makes us wise in the world, but blinded to the simple truths.
4: Mm-hmm.
2: Something to think about.
4: Mm-hmm.
2: Yeah. Well, what do you say to a bachelor breakfast? We've got another hour before the group comes alive.
4: Fine with me. Hey, what's the schedule today?
2: Mikkel.
4: That's quite a schedule.
2: Yeah, I'll say.

0: back. He said to tell you he has found Jesus. Not in the way those of the candle speak, but a better Jesus who will set you free. Free now and in the life to come.
1: I do not understand.
0: He wanted us to explain it to you.
1: And
0: he said not to be afraid. No one can hurt you when you're freed by the Lord Jesus Christ. Will you listen?
1: I do not know.
2: Maria, I found that freedom, and your husband is right. Your life will change. His life has changed.
1: Tell me.
3: It was hard going to sleep that night. All of us had gone up and down, field after field, and no Mikkel. We knew the Lord was going to answer, but when? We had to wait, and wait we would. Well, the waiting paid off. But that part'll have to be told later, 'cause that old clock's just chasing us on to other things. But you'll be joining us the next time, won't you, for more of this exciting Paul Hutchins story. Until then, I'll be thinking of you and praying for you. Lord bless.
4: You've been listening to another dramatic adaptation of Christian children's literature, brought to life by The Bookshelf. 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

0: New Zealand is known for its unique and endangered flightless birds. But on August 19, 2015, four very rare takahe, once thought to be extinct, were shot by hunters culling a certain pesky waterfowl. The pukeko has markings similar to that of the takahe, but there's a significant difference. Takahe don't fly, and the hunters were told to only shoot birds that were flying. That message evidently didn't quite get through, and four of the 300 takahe in existence in the world at that time were killed by hunters who were there to help the environment. It was an absolute debacle. It's important to carefully follow instructions. King Saul lost his kingship because he didn't respect that principle. Told by Samuel the prophet to eradicate the Amalekites, Saul got rid of most of them before blaming the people for not doing God's will and then insisting that he actually had obeyed God. Of course he hadn't, and he knew it. But he convinced himself that mostly obeying was as good as obeying. Samuel said to King Saul in 1 Samuel 15:22, "To obey is better than sacrifice." Obedience to God is the first duty of Christians. To know God's will and to refuse to obey, or like Saul, to mostly obey, is to make yourself God. You're saying, "I know what God wants, but I'm choosing instead to go my own way." Jesus didn't die on the cross so we could ignore God's will. He died to show us the importance of fidelity to God. Today, don't make excuses. Obey. Put God first. That's God's will. And it's what develops character and brings joy. When Jesus died on the cross, he gave all. It's a privilege to be able to do the same. John Bradshaw, It Is Written.
1: Hello?
2: Hello.
1: I'm a marabou.
2: What's a marabou?
1: A large stork from East Africa.
2: Oh. Mary Lou, right?
1: You've got it, Uncle Bob.
2: Well, Mary Lou Marabou, welcome to Nature Corner.
1: You know it's my privilege to be here.
2: Oh, great having you, Mary Lou. Describe yourself to the kids, please.
1: Okay, I'm a stork, a large bird having an 8-foot wingspan.
2: Wow. I'll bet they help you sail in the big blue African sky.
1: The hot air rising up from the earth lifts me into the sky, and I just stretch out my big wings and glide on it hour after hour, rarely having to beat them.
2: Not like vultures and buzzards.
1: That's right. We marabou storks are like vultures in more than one respect.
2: How long is your bill?
1: 1 foot long. It's my dagger the Creator gave me.
2: Oh, it's humongous.
1: About 3 inches in diameter where it attaches to my head.
2: It looks that. It must be heavy.

0: heavy.
1: It is, believe me.
0: Why, doesn't that give you a headache, holding it erect?
1: No, my maker gave me a pouch on my neck that supports my bill.
0: Oh, that's what that thing is. I see it. It's pink. And you're resting the underside of your bill on it.
1: That pouch is soft and spongy, and by resting my bill on it, I don't get a stiff neck.
0: Good. We're going to find out why you have to have such a large, heavy bill in a moment, Mary Lou. But first, finish describing yourself, please.
1: All right, I weigh 11 pounds. I'm 4.5 feet long from head to tail.
0: Big. You have long legs, too.
1: That's because the Lord designed me to wade in the shallow lakes of eastern Africa.
0: Looking for your breakfast.
1: Yes, usually frogs and fish. And you know something?
0: What?
1: When I eat a fish or a frog, I eat the whole thing, bones and all.
0: Why the bones?
1: My body needs a lot of calcium to be healthy.
0: Oh.
1: So my wise maker gave me the desire to always eat the whole creature, bones and all.
0: And you get the calcium from the bones.
1: Yes.
0: Okay, that's interesting. Tell us the color of your feathers.
1: My back, wings, and tail are dark gray, or so are my legs.
0: Mm-hmm.
1: My tummy is white.
0: Your head and long neck have no feathers. What happened? Did you get in a fight?
1: I can remember a time when I would have been insulted by a question like that, Uncle Bob.
0: Uh-oh.
1: But I can laugh ever since I learned that my creator engineered my neck to have no feathers.
0: Is that a fact?
1: Yes. What you see is a foot-long, naked, pink neck and head.
0: Would I be...
1: I know I'm the ugliest of all storks.
0: I wasn't thinking that, Mary Lou, honest.
1: Maybe I shouldn't have said that.
0: Would I be too personal to ask you why your head and neck are bald?
1: I was about to tell you. It was the Son of God's high-tech design for us marabous. You see, we have to do a pretty nasty job just to keep the environment clean. Oh, don't get me wrong. I don't mind it at all, because I get my food from it.
0: Explain what you're talking about.
1: The marabou is a scavenger.
0: Oh. You eat dead animals.
1: Yes. Had you ever wondered what your world would smell like if marabous and vultures didn't clean up all the dead animals?
0: It'd be pretty gross. We'd all have to wear clothespins on our noses.
1: Why, those dead critters just laying there would pollute the ground and water, Uncle Bob.
0: Uh-oh, then we'd really be in trouble.
1: That's why the Creator God gave me a large, powerful, pointed bill.
0: Oh. Explain.
1: If I see a dead zebra or a water buffalo, my marabou friends and I drop out of the sky and, with our sword-like bills, tear into the animal and begin devouring it. Usually a few vultures and hyenas will come in and help us.
0: Good for them.
1: Can you imagine what I would look like if I had pretty feathers on my head and neck?
0: Well, you'd be a little more beautiful, Mary Lou, but I'm not sure I know what you really mean.
1: Well, when I eat something like a water buffalo, I don't just put my foot-long bill into the animal. My whole head and entire foot-long neck goes in, too.
0: Oh, okay. I understand what you're saying now. It's clear why your maker didn't put any feathers on your head and neck.
1: They'd all get caked with blood, and I'd be a mess when it dried.
0: Right.
1: But because my head and neck are bald, it's easy washing them when they get dirty. That's just bare skin.
0: Right. Boy, what a wise creator Christ is. He gave you a difficult job to do, Mary Lou, but he made it possible for you to do it by not giving you head and neck feathers.
1: That's one of the things that makes me ugly, but I don't mind. I get my food, and I'm able to help the ecology by cleaning up the mess.
0: Good for you. Speaking of food, how much do you eat every day?
1: A marabou has to have at least 15 pounds of meat a day.
0: Whoa.
1: Some of that, like I said before, is bone. While cleaning up a dead zebra, I'll swallow a lot of his small bones.
0: And they supply your needed calcium.
1: You've got it.
0: Good.
1: Often, Uncle Bob, as my friends and I are gliding high over eastern Africa, we'll spy a fishing village at the end of a lake. As you know, when the fishermen catch the fish and clean them, there are a lot of leftover parts that aren't good. They can't sell them.
0: Let me guess. You and your marabou friends again drop out of the sky and clean up the parts of the fish that people can't eat.
1: Right. The fishermen know we'll do it. They depend on us, so they leave the waste material on the ground for us.
0: Faithful Mary Lou Marabou. What do you say you tell the kids and me about your family?
1: Once a year, at just the right time, my mate and I will build a strong nest up in a tree.
0: Mm-hmm. I'll bet it has to be strong to hold you. How large is the nest?
1: 3 feet across. It's made of twigs, sticks, and leaves. It's my job to weave it into a strong nest. And even though the eggs are not yet laid, my mate and I never leave the nest unattended.
0: Why is that? There's nothing in it yet.
1: Other marabous will come and steal the sticks from the nest.
0: Really?
1: Yes. That's one example of our fallen nature, Uncle Bob.
0: Mm-hmm. I could give you several examples of my fallen nature, Mary Lou.
1: I'll lay 3 chalky white eggs, and my mate and I will take turns incubating them for 30 days.
0: Then the chicks hatch.
1: They have no feathers, and that means my mate and I must provide shade for them for 2 weeks.
0: Oh, yes, that hot African sun would burn them.
1: But you're right. The Lord put that knowledge in each parent's brain so that our babies can survive.
0: Good for you. That way they don't get sunburned.
1: Then for 15 weeks, my husband and I will take turns bringing food to our little ones.
0: Whoa, 15 weeks? That's a long time, Mary Lou.
1: And one of us always stays with the chicks while the other one is fetching food.
0: To protect the little ones?
1: Well, in a way, yes. See, if both of us leave, other marabous will come in and pull the sticks out of the nest. And the little ones would drop to the ground because the nest would be broken.
0: Uh-oh. Boy, there must be a shortage of sticks in eastern Africa.
1: You'd think so, all right. But not really. I think it might be a lazy streak in my relatives.
0: Well, you said it. A minute ago, you said once a year, at just the right time, you build a nest and prepare for a family.
1: That's right. At just the right time.
0: Explain what you mean.
1: Uncle Bob, most tropical birds here in Africa build their nests during the rainy season, so there's plenty of insects and plants to feed their babies.
0: Well, makes sense. Rain makes insect eggs hatch and causes plants to grow.
1: But the marabou is different.
0: Oh? Are you saying you build your big nest during the dry season?
1: I sure am.
0: Isn't that dangerous? I mean, won't you run out of food during the hot, dry season?
1: No, just the opposite.
0: Explain.
1: It is during the dry, hot season that water holes dry up and quite a few large animals die because of lack of food and water.
0: Okay, I'm catching on now, and you can see them from your position high in the sky.
1: You've got it. And we soar down, fill our tummies with meat, and fly to our nests and are able to provide plenty of food for our young.
0: I would have never thought of that, Mary Lou.
1: To tell you the truth, I did not think of it either. The all-wise Creator, the Lord Jesus Christ, put that knowledge in my genes, so it just comes natural.
0: That-a-way. Give the Creator the credit.
1: Right on.
0: Okay, you have to feed some hungry mouths in your nest. What else do you do for food?
1: During the long, hot, dry season, lakes and rivers become very low, and it's much easier to see and catch the fish and the frogs as I wade in up to my knees.
0: Again, very logical.
1: Farmers plow their fields during the dry season, Uncle Bob, and from high above the earth, my telescopic eyes can spy mice scurrying for cover.
0: Aha! So you're the farmer's friend.
1: Oh, yes. And the environmentalist's friend, too.
0: You've got it. You clean up our earth.
1: And get fed in the process.
0: Mary Lou Marabou, thanks so much for being my guest today.
1: Glad to do it, Uncle Bob. Next time you come to Zambia, Ethiopia, or the Sudan again, stop in and I'll introduce you to the rest of my family.
0: Hey, thanks so much.
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4: This is It Is Written. I'm John Bradshaw. Thanks for joining me. Twins, double trouble, or a double blessing. Twins are a marvel. 3% of pregnancies result in twins, and there are more twins being born now than there were a generation ago. Identical twins, also known as monozygotic twins, happen when a single egg is fertilized and then divides, and they're always the same gender. Non-identical twins, dizygotic twins, come into existence when two separate eggs are fertilized and implanted in the womb. Conjoined twins are born physically connected to each other. The embryo only partially separates, so two fetuses develop joined together. There are astronaut twins, sporting twins, billionaire twins. There are twin towers and twin peaks and twin mattresses. But we're looking at actual twins. One famous twins story is that of the Jim twins, who were separated at birth, as chronicled by Dr. Nancy Siegel in her book, Entwined Lives. They lived completely separate lives until they were reunited when they were almost 40 years old. Adopted by different families, they grew up 40 miles apart. Both families named the boys James, and they both went by Jim. They gave their pet dogs the same name. They married women who had the same name, not just once, but twice. They both had a son and gave them the same name, first and middle. They both drove Chevrolet cars. They even vacationed at the same beach in Florida. Of course, the Jims weren't the same in every respect, but that's a lot of similarities. The first twins in the Bible show up around 1800 BC, and they weren't just a marvel, they were a miracle. We're continuing our ongoing series, Great Characters of the Bible, and we're looking at the life of a biblical twin. Jacob. Jacob and Esau were the twin sons of Isaac and Rebekah. God had promised their grandfather, Abraham, that through him the earth would be blessed. One of the twins would be the line through which the Christ child would be born. But these boys were not alike. They were as different as sunshine and rain. Esau was a hunter, while Jacob was more of a homebody. And their differences were demonstrated in their choices. One yielded his life to God and one did not. And in their experiences, we see salvation and redemption. We see failure and dysfunction. And we see the goodness and mercy and justice of God. Isaac was the son of Abraham. He married Rebekah, who couldn't have children. Now, the inability to have children can be a real burden. Most couples who want children can conceive. But roughly 1 in 10 men and women are affected by infertility. So what Rebekah was facing was something that, at least today, isn't especially rare and shouldn't carry any sort of stigma. But Rebekah's case was different. It was known that the Messiah would come from Abraham's line through Isaac. Rebekah had to conceive, or there'd be no Messiah. In this case, Rebekah's infertility was an opportunity for God to intervene and to reveal that His hand was on heaven's plan for the world. Genesis 25:21 says, "Now Isaac pleaded with the Lord for his wife because she was barren, and the Lord granted his plea, and Rebekah, his wife, conceived. But Rebekah feared for her pregnancy. It seemed things weren't going well, but the children struggled together within her, and she said, 'If all is well, why am I like this?' So she went to inquire of the Lord, and the Lord said to her, 'Two nations are in your womb. Two peoples shall be separated from your body. One people shall be stronger than the other, and the older shall serve the younger.'" Twins! And the first came out red. He was like a hairy garment all over. So they called his name Esau. Afterward, his brother came out, and his hand took hold of Esau's heel. So his name was called Jacob. It's as though these boys came out fighting. They were fighting in their mother's womb. Now, there's something we need to remember in order to understand the drama in this story. It was tradition that the firstborn son became heir to his father's property. But he not only inherited a double portion of his father's wealth, he was also designated to be the spiritual leader of the family. This was a big deal. The eldest son was obligated to devote his life to God and live according to the will of God. But even though Esau was the rightful heir to Isaac's fortunes and the spiritual leader of the next generation, that didn't mean much to him, especially the spiritual leader part. He'd heard all about God, but that knowledge didn't change his heart. In fact, Hebrews 12:16 describes Esau as a profane person who for one morsel of meat sold his birthright. Jacob, however, didn't care as much about this fortune as he did about the spiritual blessings handed down to the firstborn. He'd been told by his mother that God would use him to lead the stronger nation. But instead of waiting on God to bring about his plan, Jacob decided to help God along. You know, that never works. God has his own timing, and when we interfere with that, we spoil God's perfect plan and make trouble for ourselves. This is what happened. One day, Esau went hunting, evidently without any success. He came home starving, and he saw Jacob sitting by the fire stirring a pot of red lentils. You can imagine how good a pot of lentils cooked with onion and garlic smelled to hungry Esau. And Esau said to Jacob, "Please feed me with that same red stew, for I am weary." But Jacob said, "Sell me your birthright as of this day." And Esau said, "Look, I'm about to die. So what is this birthright to me?" Then Jacob said, "Swear to me as of this day." So he swore to him and sold his birthright to Jacob. And Jacob gave Esau bread and stew of lentils. Then he ate and drank, arose, and went his way. Thus, Esau despised his birthright. Esau disqualified himself to be the spiritual leader or priest of the family by what he had done. In fact, his life demonstrated that God wasn't his chief concern. He later married not one, but two Hittite women, heathen women. That was well outside what was expected from or even permitted for one upon whom the birthright rested. Selling his spiritual blessing showed how little he respected God. Without even thinking about what he had just given away, Esau said goodbye and left. And Jacob ran ahead of God's providence just as Abraham had in fathering Ishmael. But while we're looking at Esau's folly, we can't overlook the fact that Jacob does not come out of this smelling like roses. Jacob had a dark, deceitful streak. We'll look at that in just a moment. 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Thanks for joining me on It Is Written. Jacob basically swindled Esau out of the birthright. Jacob coveted the birthright. And knowing Esau was desperately hungry and that Esau would have done just about anything for food at that time, he took advantage of not only his brother's hunger, but also his carelessness about spiritual things, and he bought the birthright from him. Esau made a declaration, "I don't really care about this stuff." But Jacob made a declaration too, "I can be a lowlife when I want to be." And that wasn't the only time Jacob was prepared to stoop low in order to get what he wanted. Years later, Isaac called Esau and said, "I'm now old and I don't know how much longer I'll live. So take your bow and go hunting and make some of that food I like so much. It seems likely that they would have eaten together. That my soul may bless you before I die." Isaac didn't know that Rebekah was in the shadows listening. She preferred Jacob and wanted to see God's will done, that Jacob would receive the birthright. As soon as Esau left, she hurried to Jacob and told him to bring two young goats from the herd and kill them and cook them the same way that Esau cooked venison. She was sure that Isaac would never know the difference. But Jacob wasn't so sure. Esau was hairy, and Jacob was not. If his father touched him, he'd figure out the deception, and he'd be more likely to receive a curse from his father than a blessing. But Rebekah was insistent. She said, "Let your curse be on me, my son. Only obey my voice and go. Get them for me." So Jacob was in a tough place. Does he disobey his mother, or does he outright deceive his father? So who was in the wrong here? Rebekah for instructing Jacob to deceive his father, or Jacob for obeying her and deceiving his father, knowing full well that the truth would eventually come out? Or do we blame Esau for being so self-centered and caring so little for the birthright? Or maybe Isaac, if he'd simply obeyed God and given the birthright to the one God intended it to go to, this whole thing could have been avoided. Rebekah, wanting Jacob to be Isaac's heir, convinced Jacob to put animal skins on his arms just in case Isaac grew suspicious. Jacob had to have looked ridiculous, and he must have felt terrible for deceiving his father so egregiously. But the plan worked. Isaac blessed Jacob, saying, "Let peoples serve you, and nations bow down to you. Be master over your brethren, and let your mother's sons bow down to you. Cursed be everyone who curses you, and blessed be those who bless you." But no sooner had Jacob left his father's presence than Esau entered with a pot of stew. It didn't take long to figure out what had happened. Rebekah and Jacob had succeeded in obtaining the blessing, but Esau was furious and wanted to kill his brother. Rebekah urged Jacob to flee for his life and go to her brother Laban. What a mess Rebekah found herself in. She lost her husband's trust. She lost Esau's love. And she never saw Jacob again. Jacob fled from the camp, leaving behind a disappointed father, a tearful mother, and a brother who wanted to kill him. Deception never pays. Nobody wins when you run ahead of God. With nothing more than a staff, Jacob had to travel on foot hundreds of miles through a country inhabited by wild, roving tribes to the home of his uncle Laban. Compounding the physical hardship, Jacob was humiliated, lonely, and cast off. He didn't know if he would ever see home again. He had no one to talk to but God, and God listened as his wayward son poured out his heart. Then, exhausted, Jacob lay down on the ground with a stone for a pillow and fell asleep. It was then that God did a marvelous thing that's encouraged people like Jacob down through the years. He gave him a vision of a bright and shining ladder. Its base rested on the earth, while the top reached all the way to heaven. Angels were ascending and descending on the ladder, and above it sat the Lord. Jacob heard God's voice saying, "I am the Lord God of Abraham your father and the God of Isaac. The land on which you lie, I will give to you and your descendants." He then went on to reassure this lonely wanderer that through him, all the earth would be blessed. It would be through his lineage that Christ would be born. And he reassured Jacob, "Behold, I am with you and will keep you wherever you go and will bring you back to this land. For I will not leave you until I have done what I have spoken to you." Then Jacob awoke from his sleep and he said, "Surely the Lord is in this place, and I did not know it." You know, this shows us something. You can be at your absolute lowest, and yet you can know that God is right there with you, encouraging you to look up. That ladder represented Jesus, who came to earth to connect this planet with heaven. Angels are constantly going up and down from heaven to earth and from earth to heaven on our behalf. God has not forsaken his people, and he hasn't forsaken you. He's the same God today that he was to Jacob. All you have to do is come to him, broken and weary. Pour out to him your fears, your heartaches, and your sins, and he will forgive you. Jacob felt God's presence so strongly in that place that he exclaimed, This is none other than the house of God. And this is the gate of heaven. Now consider this. Jacob had done a truly lousy thing. He collaborated with his mother in deception. He swindled his brother, and he cold-heartedly lied to his father, taking advantage of his father's advanced age and his father's blindness. That's low. But God didn't cast him off. Knowing Jacob was truly repentant, God renewed his covenant with him. I am with you and will keep you wherever you go and will bring you back to this land. Genesis 28:15. I tell you, God is gracious and forgiving. This doesn't mean anyone should be blasé about sin. Mercy shouldn't lead you to be presumptuous. Jacob paid an enormous price for his sin. But God was forgiving. And just as he was willing to forgive Jacob, who out and out deceived his loving father, you know that God is willing to forgive you and restore you. Jacob finally arrived at a well and found that the shepherds there were from Haran. That was where Abraham began his long journey from Haran to Canaan. The shepherds knew Laban, Abraham's nephew, and introduced Jacob to a beautiful young woman. Many years before, his mother Rebekah met someone at this very same well and left home to marry Isaac. And now here was Rebekah's son. History was about to be repeated, with a certain wrinkle. Jacob lived and worked with his uncle Laban for 20 years. The first 7 years of labor was to earn the hand of Rachel. The Bible says his love for Rachel was so great that those 7 years seemed to him like a few days. But Laban deceived the deceiver and gave Jacob Leah instead of Rachel. Jacob was now stuck with a woman that he didn't even love. And Laban continued to swindle Jacob. He changed Jacob's wages 10 times. He lied to him. His sons treated Jacob harshly because Jacob's sheep were healthier than theirs and his animals bred prolifically. The cheater was being cheated. So can a trail of lies turn into a blessing? We'll find out in just a moment, along with the prayer that will completely change your life. 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The backstory of the Bible is the story of how Satan attacked the character of God and proposed his own system for running the universe, a system of selfishness and taking, a system that's been in effect on the earth since humans first sinned, a system that is a complete and utter failure. Join me for The Choice, the final chapter of It Is Written series, prequel of the Bible. We'll discuss how, even in a world damaged by sin, we can still observe evidences of how God intended the world to operate. And we'll look forward to the sequel of the Bible, the glorious future God has in store for those who choose Him. Don't miss The Choice, part 5 of our 5-part series, prequel of the Bible, on It Is Written TV. Eventually, Jacob left Laban's home to return to Canaan. And he knew that along the way, he was going to come face to face with his brother Esau, the man who wanted to kill him. Knowing he was in a tough situation, Jacob prayed. In a lonely mountain region, Jacob fell upon the ground in deep distress. About midnight, a man appeared from out of nowhere. Jacob thought someone had come to kill him, tried to fight the man off. The two wrestled and fought for hours until just before daybreak. When the stranger saw that Jacob would not let him go, he touched Jacob's thigh and instantly it was injured. Then Jacob knew he'd been contending with someone with more than human power. So Jacob clung to him and pleaded for mercy. The stranger said, "Let me go, for it is daybreak." But Jacob said, "I will not let you go unless you bless me." Genesis 32:26. And there's that prayer. "I will not let you go unless you bless me." How could that prayer change your life? Let's say you're in the middle of a trial of some kind. Maybe a marriage is failing. You have financial troubles. Your children are making poor decisions. Pray Jacob's prayer. "I will not let you go unless you bless me. God, my faith is in you. I have no other hope. I'm holding on to you and I'm not letting go." God answers prayers like that. Now, that doesn't mean that you get everything you want. It means that even when things don't work out, you hang on to God and you don't let go. I spoke once with a dear lady who asked me to visit her in the nursing home in which she lived. She said to me, "Pastor, I've only ever had cancer in a part of my body where I have two of something." She said, "I lost a kidney to cancer, but I had one more. I lost a breast to cancer, but I had one more. I lost an eye to cancer, but I have another eye." And then she said, "But I only have one liver." She had liver cancer, and the doctors could offer her no hope at all from a medical point of view. I said to her, So how do you feel about that?" She smiled at me, and she said, "Pastor, me and Jesus are going to get through this together." I officiated at her funeral service, and I know that on the day when the dead in Christ shall rise, she's going to come up out of the grave offering praises to God. Like Jacob, she never let him go, and he did bless her. You're going to get to meet that lady one day. I'm sure of it. And what does God do with faith like that? He said to Jacob, "What is your name?" He said, "Jacob." And he said, "Your name shall no longer be called Jacob, but Israel. For you have struggled with God and with men and have prevailed." Now, this is interesting. Years later, the prophet Jeremiah compared Jacob's struggle to a battle that God's children would go through just before the second coming of Jesus. "We have heard a voice of trembling, of fear, and not of peace. All faces are turned into paleness. Alas, for that day is great, so that none is like it. It is even the time of Jacob's trouble, but he shall be saved out of it." That's Jeremiah 30, verses 5 through 7. The prophet Daniel also referred to Jacob's trouble when he wrote, "At that time Michael shall stand up, the great prince who stands watch over the sons of your people. And there shall be a time of trouble, such as never was since there was a nation, even to that time. And at that time your people shall be delivered, everyone who is found written in the book." Daniel 12:1. Which suggests to me that even in the great conflicts soon to come to this world, if you just hang on to Jesus by faith, he's going to see you through. For 20 years, Jacob had struggled with the guilt of his deception and the fear of losing his life. He obtained the victory that night when he finally made the Lord his total dependence. And that's what trials coming to the world call us to exercise: total dependence on the Lord. Jacob and Esau were reconciled. That was a miracle in itself. The Bible says, "Esau ran to meet him and embraced him and fell on his neck and kissed him. And they wept." You can imagine Jacob's relief. I can imagine Jacob saying to himself, "God has been faithful again, and I haven't deserved any of his blessings." Jacob and Esau buried their father together. That word "together" paints such a beautiful picture in my mind. Twin brothers who once hated each other, now side by side, regretting the past, but looking forward to the future. Their story illustrates how broken relationships can be mended and restored by the grace of a loving God. It also illustrates how your choices determine your course in life. Both Esau and Jacob had been instructed in the knowledge of God, and both were free to walk in his commandments. The decision to follow God has eternal consequences. The decision to walk apart from God also has eternal consequences. God extends the invitation to follow him. He says in Joshua 24:15, "Choose you this day whom you will serve." Jacob became Israel, which means something like a prince of God, or he rules with God. Jacob's 12 sons became the progenitors of the 12 tribes of Israel. Jacob wasn't the perfect man, but then neither was his grandfather. And the Bible calls him Faithful Abraham. Jacob, who became Israel, a twin, a miracle birth, and a life of faith. How is it with you? Which Jacob do you relate to? The man of faith who trusted God, who repented, who was chosen by God to produce a great nation? Or do you relate better to the faulty Jacob, the conniver, the calculating Jacob? There's a little or maybe a lot of that in everyone. We're all faulty. But if you are flawed Jacob, you can be victorious Israel. 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Let's pray together now. Our Father in heaven, I am grateful today for the encouragement found in the story of Jacob, brought into this world by miraculous means, and then brought back to your heart by the miracle of repentance. You show us in the life of Jacob that you're not done with people when they fall into sin, and that people who do even despicable things can be drawn back to your heart and to a place of victory. Friend, you might see yourself as flawed Jacob. God sees you as victorious Israel. Would you be victorious Israel right now? Would you accept that heart change, that new name, that change of mind and change of life from God if you want that? Would you open up your heart to God right now? Tell God you wish for Him to come into your life. Let's pray that prayer. Father, right now, there's someone or someone's asking you to fill their hearts with your presence. We thank you that in the moment of surrender, we have the assurance of salvation. Keep us now, dear God, we pray. In Jesus' name, amen. Thank you so much for joining me. I'm looking forward to seeing you again next time. Until then, remember, it is written, man shall not live by bread alone, but by every word that proceeds from the mouth of God.
3: 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We hope you have been blessed and that your faith in God has been renewed. 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

Today I'm going to be reading from one of my favorite books, the book of James, and it comes from chapter 5, beginning in verse 7. Therefore be patient, brethren, until the coming of the Lord. See how the farmer waits for the precious fruit of the earth, waiting patiently for it until it receives the early and latter rain. You also be patient. Establish your hearts, for the coming of the Lord is at hand. Somehow, in the modern age, we've become convinced that faster is better. We want dinner in 30 minutes or less. We buy stuff on credit because the thought of actually waiting and saving, well, that's just too painful. And we store up all our favorite TV shows on a TiVo so we can watch them when we feel like it and skip through all the commercials. As a good friend of mine pointed out a while ago, we used to be thrilled when cars went 40 miles an hour. And now we get frustrated if the guy in front of us is only doing 60. We used to think the dial-up internet at a whopping 56K was a technological marvel. And now we get frustrated when our high-speed connection gets hung up on a video once in a while. Whatever seems fast one day is labeled a dinosaur the next, and the pace of life gets faster and faster and faster. And then, when you open the pages of the Bible, you find this word that has almost become a part of a foreign language here in North America. Patience. For the life of us, we can't see why anybody would bother waiting for anything. I mean, now, you don't even have to leave your house to go shopping. You can buy it online and have it arrive the next day on your doorstep without even having to pick up the phone. But haven't you noticed that with all the hurry and rush, something is missing? Do yourself a favor. Get out an old-fashioned cookbook. You know, the one that your mom or grandma used to have, and make a meal the old-fashioned way. Start from scratch. Use a cast iron pan and cook it in the oven the way they used to do it. And then pop a ready-made store-bought meal in the microwave and put it on the table with your home-cooked feast. Try them both. Be honest. Which one tastes better? You see, some things are simply worth waiting for. And the second coming is one of those things. We might not be able to imagine why in the world Christ would wait another single moment before coming back, but the Bible tells us to be patient. Think of it like a crop in the field. First you plant it, then you water it, and then you watch it grow until it ripens. You might be able to eat the unripe fruit and maybe even get a little nutrition from it, but it tastes a whole lot better when it's ripe. There's a reason Jesus is waiting. He never does anything just for the fun of it, not with the plan of salvation. In the Gospel of John, he tells us that he's preparing a place for us. And I don't know about you, but if Jesus wants a little more time to make it right, to build the kingdom to the best thing possible, to find more people to inhabit those mansions he's building, to save your neighbors, your kids, your spouse,

worth waiting for. And besides, living with a little bit of godly patience not only gives you something better in the long run, it also happens to be a better way to live.

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1: We greet our friends everywhere with Chapter 39 of Perilous Journey, the story of John Bunyan, today featuring the 12th episode of his Pilgrim's Progress. 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

0: Well, John Bunyan, I know Christian and Hopeful escaped from Doubting Castle. How long are you going to keep us in suspense?
1: What makes you so sure they are going to get away from Giant Despair?
2: If it were the story of my Christian life, I wouldn't be so sure. I think I've been prisoner in Doubting Castle more times than any of you.
1: I doubt that. But, Thomas, our pilgrims do get out, as Matthias said.
0: And, Thomas, since you feel afflicted with doubts at times, you must listen especially carefully at how John gets his pilgrims out of the castle.
2: John's already told you?
0: We talked about it last night after you went to sleep. But I haven't read it yet. So do get on with the reading, John.
1: All right. Christian and Hopeful lay in their prison, as before, in a lamentable case. But about midnight, they began to pray, and continued in prayer until almost break of day. Now, a little before it was day, good Christian, as one half amazed, break out into this passionate speech.
3: What a fool I've been to lie in this stinking dungeon when I can easily get out.
0: What?
3: I have a key in my pocket.
0: Well, Christian, wait now. Just a minute
3: now. No, I have. It is the key called Promise that was given by our Lord. It will open any door in Doubting Castle.
0: Oh, Christian, get it out. Try it.
3: Yes, yes.
0: Have you got it?
3: Yes. Now to put the key in the lock. There. Come on, Hopeful. We're free.

0: You know, I didn't think I could move in that cell. Yet now that I'm free, I can even hurry.
1: We should be at the stile soon.
0: Christian, we ought to put some warning by that stile so that other pilgrims who turn aside might be directed back to the narrow way.
1: Yes, if we had only known what was ahead, we wouldn't have taken a side path.
0: I had a premonition.
1: Yes, you did. I should have paid attention to you. But we'll leave a warning for others.
0: Oh, we're coming to the stile. How shall we make a warning?
1: Well, let's get over the stile first and leave the warning on the other side.
0: Of course.
1: Well, let's make a monument of stones. We can pick the large ones by the side of the road.
0: All right.
1: No one will miss this warning.
0: No, that was a big one.
1: Yeah. I shall scratch a message on this stone and we'll put it on the top of the rocks.
0: What are you going to write?
1: Over this stile is the way to Doubting Castle, which is kept by Giant Despair, who despiseth the king of the celestial city and seeks to destroy his holy pilgrims.
0: There. That's good.
1: Yeah. Now, we are back on the old way.
0: Yes.
1: We thought the road was stony before, but it seems twice as hard now.
0: That's because of our beatings at Doubting Castle.
1: No food, no water.
0: Perhaps we'll come to a better turn on the road before long.
1: I hope so. I hope so with all my heart.
0: Christian, look. What is it?
2: Hopeful. It's the Delectable Mountains. We've reached the Delectable Mountains.
0: Are they our lords?
2: Yes, I saw them from the interpreter's house. Oh, Hopeful, they're full of gardens and orchards and fountains of water.
0: Oh, come on.
2: And shepherds, look how grassy the slope is.
0: Oh, it's wonderful. Yeah. Feet are so swollen, I can hardly keep up with you.
1: We can wash and drink and rest.
0: Water! Oh, I never knew water could taste so good.
1: Nor I. Oh, how good our Lord is. You know, I couldn't have walked any further.
0: And this fruit. Boy, it's the best I've ever eaten. You're as hungry as I am here.
1: It's delicious.
0: I feel so much better.
1: Perhaps we could walk on a little further and talk to the shepherds.
0: It seems so long since we've had friendly talk with any of our Lord's people.
1: Let's go. Hello, shepherd.
3: Hello.
0: We are on our way to the Celestial City.
3: Yes. You've had a hard journey, haven't you?
0: Yes, but the Lord has helped us.
3: That is his way.
1: These mountains, they are his, aren't they?
3: They are. This is called Emmanuel's land. And are within sight of his city.
0: The Celestial City?
3: Yes. You are not so far away. Although it is very far indeed for those who will not get there.
0: The rest of the way there, to the Celestial City, is it safe or dangerous?
3: Well, it's safe enough for those it's meant for. But evil men will never make their way on it.
1: Oh, I hope it's all right for us to be here.
3: The Lord of these mountains commands us shepherds that we must not be forgetful to entertain strangers. Therefore, you may help yourself to anything here.
2: Oh, thank you. We have met with many hardships on the way, and we're especially grateful for refreshments.
3: Very few people who leave the city of destruction come this far. Let me welcome you both to the Delectable Mountains. Did you rest well, Christian? Hopeful?
2: Oh, wonderfully.
0: Yes, I did.
3: Would you like to see around these mountains?
0: Yes, thank you.
2: They're beautiful.
3: Yet even here there are pitfalls. Come. This hill we are ascending is called Error.
0: It is very steep.
3: Yes.
2: It seems strange that Error could be here, even within sight of heaven.
3: It can be nearer than that. Now look.
2: Where?
3: Down there, at the foot of this hill.
2: There are men killed by the fall.
0: What does this mean?
3: They climbed the Hill of Error and were destroyed.
0: And they are not buried?
3: They are here to be an example to others like yourselves, to take great care to avoid error.
2: What was their error?
3: They listen to those false teachers who say there is no resurrection of the body. But there are many other errors also that men may fall by if they do not apply themselves to learning the scriptures.
0: I had no idea such a place would be so near to the Celestial City.
3: There is more to see,

0: We are almost there.
1: That's good. I guess I'm not used to climbing.
2: Will.
1: Nor I.
0: Well, here we are.
1: I suppose you brought us up here to see those men walking in the distance, but I can hardly make them out.
0: Look carefully.
3: They are blind.
0: Yes.
1: They are walking among tombstones.
0: Yes. Did you see a little below the mountain a stile that led into a meadow and a pleasant bypath off the main road?
1: Yes.
0: From that stile there goes a path that leads directly to Doubting Castle, which is kept by the giant Despair. These men, you see, chose to go out of the right way because it was hard. They got over the stile, were taken to the Castle of Doubt, where Despair imprisoned them, and after a while blinded them. Then he brought them to this hill called Warning, and has let them wander among the graves ever since.
3: Oh, no.
1: Is there no help for them?
0: The giant Despair has made them blind. You are both of you very tender-hearted men to feel such grief for these blind.
1: I can hardly bear to look at them.
0: Well, let us be on. There is more to see. The next sight is downhill, at the very bottom of a hill.
3: Seems strange to see a door in the side of a hill.
0: Open it.
1: What is this?
0: This is a back door on hell, and the way that hypocrites go in. Those that sell their birthright, like Esau. Those that sell their master, like Judas. Those that blaspheme the gospel. Those that lie to God.
3: The men in there, they were once pilgrims?
0: They pretended to be. A long time, too.
3: Did they get very far on their journey?
0: Yes. Some as far along as you are now.
1: We have need, hopeful, to cry to the strong one for strength.
3: Yes.
0: You do indeed, pilgrims. And you will have need to use it when you have it, too. But now you have something to see that will more than lift your spirits.

0: Oh, this is the highest hill of all.
1: Yes. Now look through this glass. You will see the gates of the celestial city itself.
0: Oh, Christian, take a look.
2: My hand is shaking so I can hardly hold the glass steady. But I think... Yes, I do see the gates. I do. I see the gates.
0: Oh, Christian, let me look.
2: Here.
0: I can hardly see.
1: You will see it all when you get there.
2: We really should be getting on our way.
0: Yes. Now I'm more eager than ever to get to that holy place.
1: Here is a map that will help you on your journey. Oh,
2: thank you. We didn't expect this.
1: Pay no attention to Flatterer if you should meet him. And do not sleep on the enchanted ground.
0: We will remember your warnings.
2: And all you have shown us.
1: Godspeed, dear pilgrims.
0: Farewell, Shepherd.
2: You've inspired us for our journey.
3: You have heard Chapter 39 of Perilous Journey, the story of John Bunyan, today featuring the 12th episode of his Pilgrim's Progress. This is another in the series Stories of Great Christians and comes to you from the radio studios of the Moody Bible Institute in Chicago.

It's an old rugged cross. On that cross, a battle is raging for the gain of man's soul.

all the demons and all the devils of hell. But on the other, the angels of glory, and they meet

New Zealand is known for its unique and endangered flightless birds. But on August 19, 2015, four very rare takahe, once thought to be extinct, were shot by hunters culling a certain pesky waterfowl. The pūkeko has markings similar to that of the takahe, but there's a significant difference. Takahe don't fly, and the hunters were told to only shoot birds that were flying. That message evidently didn't quite get through, and four of the 300 takahe in existence in the world at that time were killed by hunters who were there to help the environment. It was an absolute debacle. It's important to carefully follow instructions. King Saul lost his kingship because he didn't respect that principle. Told by Samuel the prophet to eradicate the Amalekites, Saul got rid of most of them before blaming the people for not doing God's will and then insisting that he actually had obeyed God. Of course he hadn't, and he knew it. But he convinced himself that mostly obeying was as good as obeying. Samuel said to King Saul in 1 Samuel 15:22, "To obey is better than sacrifice." Obedience to God is the first duty of Christians. To know God's will and to refuse to obey, or like Saul, to mostly obey, is to make yourself God. You're saying, "I know what God wants, but I'm choosing instead to go my own way." Jesus didn't die on the cross so we could ignore God's will. He died to show us the importance of fidelity to God. Today, don't make excuses. Obey. Put God first. That's God's will. And it's what develops character and brings joy. When Jesus died on the cross, he gave all. It's a privilege to be able to do the same. John Bradshaw, It Is Written.

sinners have been redeemed. Broken homes that he has mended. Those from prison he has freed. Little children and the aged, hand in hand stand all aglow, who were crippled, broken,

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1: It's been 2,000 years since the glorious light of the cross illuminated a world veiled in darkness and confusion about the character of God. And still today, the greatest need of mankind is a revelation of God's love as revealed in the life of Christ. Amazing Facts presents the Everlasting Gospel with Pastor Doug Batchelor. 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
2: You know, I thought it'd be appropriate to talk about the Great Commission of Jesus, and especially when he said, "Go, therefore." You know, he spent 3.5 years teaching them, and then after he taught them, he came back down after he ascended to heaven and revealed himself to the Father, spent 40 days teaching them again, final ascension. His words were, "Okay, don't just sit there. Go." When Jesus found Matthew Levi, he was sitting, and Jesus said, "Get up. Follow me." And I think the Lord really is issuing that invitation to each one of us to arise and go. The Christian life is a mobile life, and I don't mean like a mobile phone. It's a life on the go. And it's easy for us to become stagnant in our experience with God and in our ministry. Everybody should be on their move. Not only should we go, we need to be going the right direction. The word of the Lord came to Jonah and said, "Arise and go." And he did arise and go. But he went the wrong way. And God had to get his attention and turn him around. And all of us are being invited to take risks when we go for God. But we don't have to be afraid, because we are going with God. And that's the title for our message today. And the hero that we're going to use as the template is the greatest goer of them all, Abraham. Abraham who went with God. You can read in your Bibles, go to the book of Hebrews, chapter 11, verse 8. Hebrews 11, verse 8. By faith, Abraham, when he was called, has God called you? He was called to go. He was called to go out, going out from his comfort zone, what he was familiar with, into a place that he should after receive as an inheritance. He obeyed. And he went out, not knowing where he went. God said, "Go," and he went. One time the word of the Lord, the Spirit of the Lord came to Philip, the evangelist, and said, "Get up and go down to the desert in the area of Gaza." He said, "Okay." And he got up and he went. Didn't know exactly what he'd expect, but he knew that God had some plan for him there. He later found out what that was. He met a man riding along through the desert, studying the messianic prophecies, who didn't know what it meant. And because Philip listened to that invitation to go, he ended up sharing the gospel with that Ethiopian treasurer, who then took the message of Jesus to a whole country that was transformed. What would have happened if Philip didn't go when God told him to go? What would have happened to the people of Nineveh if Jonah didn't finally go? By the way, in Jonah chapter 3, the same word the Lord says, "Arise and go," and he went that time. After the detour through the fish, he went. How much of the world has been transformed because Abraham went with God when God told him to go? You know, virtually everybody in the world today, I shouldn't say virtually, but so much of the world today has been affected by Abraham responding to that call. Not only all of the Protestants in the world, all of the Catholics in the world, all of the Jews in the world, and all the followers of Islam in the world can trace all of their history back to the call given to Abraham. Not only them, but there's more. The Israelites and the Ammonites and the Midianites and the Edomites and the Moabites and the Arabs all can focus their beginning back to a Semite named Abraham. Now, Abraham's life was a life on the move. It was a life of pilgrimage. If you're a Christian, then you're a pilgrim. I think the hymn is still in our hymn book. I'm not sure. I know it used to be hymn 666, and that's why I remember it from the old hymn book. And it's, "I am a pilgrim and I am a stranger." Any of you remember that song? And God has told us that this world is not our home. We are just passing through. Don't sit down. Keep moving. God has called us to go for Him. Abraham never really built a house per se. He dwelled as a pilgrim in the promised land because he was looking for the day when he was going to inherit that promised land. You know, the boundaries of the New Jerusalem, 375 miles on each side. If you take it and you drop it down over the Mount of Olives, the barrier of that city will encompass all the territory that God said he would ultimately give to Abraham. Abraham was looking for a city that had foundations. He planned on getting the land of Canaan, but he was going to get it in that future. Now, we're missionaries. All of us that are called to follow Jesus are also given the Great Commission to go. And all of us are looking forward to a better land, aren't we? In the meantime, we're on the move so that we can be witnesses to the people that we meet along the way. We're sort of constantly migrating towards a place where we're going to be fruitful for God. You know, I like nature programs. And National Geographic just came out with something called Great Migrations. That's spectacular photography. And, you know, I love those programs. It's just I've trained my family that whenever they start trying to weave in evolution, we plug our ears and hold our nose. And it's just sort of annoying because they got some great footage and you learn a lot of good things about the science of it, and they always got to weave in that theology of evolution and kind of sours things a little bit. But it is marvelous when you think about how so much of the world is constantly in motion. At any given time, there are about 1 billion birds in the world that are migrating. Some of them go, you know, short distances, like the geese that fly from the Mississippi Valley up to the Arctic. And then you've got, you know, a variety of other birds that some go from the Arctic down to Brazil, or they go from the Antarctic up to South America. A lot of different migrating birds. Our neighbor across the street from us teaches. He's a doctor, an ornithologist. And he travels all around the world. Talked to him yesterday or 2 days ago about one of his trips to Africa, and he's getting ready to go again, studying birds. He takes groups with him, and it's always fun to talk to Ed about birds and their migrations. And they've got one pigeon that has a record for a homing pigeon. They took him by ship to France back in 1931, tagged him, registered the time, released him. He flew straight as an arrow, 7,200 miles to Vietnam, made it in 24 days. Those homing pigeons, they just pew, make a beeline. That's a long flight. You wonder, where did he rest along the way? How, you know, and they're exposed to eagles and other things that would like to take them out. So go on those longest migration is the Arctic Tern that goes from the Antarctic to the Arctic and back in a year. Almost 25,000 miles of a migration. You got these turtles that migrate from the coast of Brazil, these green turtles, and they go out to a little bitty speck of an island called Ascension Island. They hatch or lay their eggs and swim back again through this trackless sea. You've got the Chinook salmon. Some of them migrate from the open ocean. They find the little inlet to the river where they came out, and they'll swim 2,000 miles against the current to get to that place of their beginning. Migration. Constantly moving. Well, God's people should feel there's something inside these animals. I've heard some of these migrating birds, when you've heard of the monarch butterflies, some of them, one generation of the monarch butterflies goes all the way from Canada and can make its way down to Mexico. where I guess actually it's the second or third generation that makes its way all the way to Mexico, where they spend the winter there. They live five times longer than any other generation of the monarchs, the ones that do this migration. And they're going somewhere where none of them have been before. Some migrating animals, well, the elephants have the longest mammal migration. Did you know that? Yeah, they'll migrate a couple thousand miles in this circle there in Africa. But they're following their ancestors and their parents and grandparents that have been there before. These butterflies, none of them have ever been there before. It's like, you know, you elbow the one next to you, say, you know where we're going? I don't know. I just feel it should be this way. How do they know? They've tried to figure it out. How has that transferred my DNA or genes? It's a miracle. But I've heard you take some of these migrating birds and you put them in a cage or a shed, and when that time to migrate comes, they will just kind of throw themselves against the glass or against the cage. They are trying, they're fluttering, they're driven to go. And they can't. But they've got that inner call, that pull. Do you feel a pull inside to go for God? Are you wanting to tell others? Or is your life about putting down roots and getting settled here and now? You know, Abraham, when he received that call, and matter of fact, I might ask you to turn with me in your Bibles. I'm going to give you a little bit of history. Turn to Genesis chapter 11, verse 27. First, we'll take a peek at the pedigree of Abraham. Genesis chapter 11, verse 27. And you know, it goes through the genealogies of the sons of Noah. Then you trace the genealogy of Shem. And you get to verse 27 in Genesis 11. This is the genealogy of Terah. Terah begot Abram, Nahor, and Haran. Haran begot Lot. Haran died before his father Terah in the native land of Ur of the Chaldeans. Then Abraham and Nahor took wives. The name of Abram's wife was Sarai, and the name of Nahor's wife was Milcah, the daughter of Hezron, the father of Milcah, and the father of Iscah. But Sarai was barren, and she had no child. And Terah took his son Abram, and his grandson Lot, the son of Haran, and his daughter-in-law Sarai, his son Abram's wife, and they went out with them from Ur of the Chaldeans to go to the land of Canaan. And they came to Haran, and they dwelt there. Now, in a moment here, matter of fact, Cheryl, I'm going to jump, and then I'll jump back. Can you put the map up on the screen? And there you go. Oh, that's great. Can you see that pretty clearly? Ur, they found, there's no question about where the location of Ur was. Ur is way down there in what we would commonly call Iraq, not far from where the Tigris and Euphrates rivers run together before going into the Persian Gulf. It was actually a port town at the time, because the sea level was higher back then. You're talking about going back 4,000 years ago. And the level of the river was actually used to access the ocean, and so it was a port town. And they can tell from the graves they found, Ur was abandoned about 5,000 years B.C., and we'll show you some pictures of that in just a moment. But you can see in the gold line the first migration that Abraham made with his father Terah, with Lot, and with his brother and his wife, Milcah. And they went up to Haran. Now, while there, Terah died. And he was about 205 years old, so you can't feel too sorry for him. By the way, that was during the time probably of Job. When you look at the lifespan, you notice the lifespans began to shorten. During the lifespan of Job, Job lived over 200 years. Terah lived over 200 years. So probably you can date the generation of Job from about the same family and group of Terah. They started to get settled down in Haran because, well, maybe Grandpa was getting old, and they said, look, we can't keep traveling like this, and they began to get comfortable. And another call came to Abram later that said, look, don't stay here. Arise and go. He arose and he went again, and he went further. His sister-in-law Milcah and Nahor, they stayed in Haran. That's why they had to send Jacob and Isaac back there to get wives from their family. So that's the town up there in the north. You see the red line. They, I guess, made a little migration detour there. But and then ultimately he came down to Jerusalem, to the Promised Land, brief trip over to Egypt during a famine, came back again. But that sort of gives you the route of Abraham. They didn't have trains. They didn't have planes back then. He went over 1,500 miles in this migration, and he didn't know where he was going. But God told him to go to this strange land. Now, I want to show you something else just to give you an idea of who Abraham was. Go back to that slide showing the overlap, please, Cheryl. And let's put that on the screen. Do you realize that from Adam to Abraham, you're only separated by five experiences of lives? The life of Adam, 930 years. You see that there in the yellow? There was a 243-year overlap between the life of Adam and Methuselah, who lived 969 years. How well could you get to know somebody if you had a 243-year opportunity? Anyone here have a 200-year opportunity to get to know anybody? All right, you get the point? Adam, Methuselah, Shem, Abraham, they did not use digital thumb drives to store information. They did not need to record things on a tape player or a video recorder or even write things in a book. They probably had the closest thing that you can imagine to a photographic memory back then. All truth and knowledge was passed on by word of mouth with great accuracy because they had perfect clarity in their minds. So, the story of the Genesis and the creation and the fall and all that information about the plan of salvation, the promise of a coming Savior, was passed on from Adam to Methuselah by word of mouth perfectly. Methuselah then was able to pass that on. He overlapped his life with Shem, the son of Noah, for 98 years. Shem could hear Methuselah. Methuselah died right as the flood came. Matter of fact, his name means when I die, it will come or it will happen. Shem's life overlapped the life of Abraham 175 years. By the way, Abraham came through the line of Shem as opposed to the other two sons of Noah. Shem could have told Abraham all about what life was like before the flood. Shem could have looked at the gates of the Garden of Eden and told Abraham about that. One generation. So they still had pretty fresh information of what the truth was at that time. Do you see what I'm saying? Very close to the Lord. Nothing was written down yet. Not until the time of Moses did they need to write things down. Of course, Abraham lived 175 years. Isaac lived longer than his father. He lived 180 years. Moses, 120 years. At that point, their memories started to get a little fuzzy. And God told Moses, you need to write all this down. Probably Moses' father-in-law, Jethro, who lived a long time, he may have known some of Abraham's kin. Some have suggested, I can't prove it, but it's just worth thinking about. This came up as a question during our AFCO program this week. Shem could have been the Melchizedek that appears that Abraham gave tithe to. Who would have been greater than Abraham from Abraham's line that would have been older than Abraham that he would have given tithe to? Could have been Shem later followed him there and died in the Promised Land himself. There's some Jewish tradition that that's the case, but can't really prove it from the Bible, but it's interesting to think about. Abraham was 75 years old when God said, I want you to go on a pilgrimage to a place that you've never seen before, and I want you to go by faith because I'm going to go with you. That'd take a lot of courage. If you live somewhere 75 years, how many friends would you have? It's hard for me to pack up after camp meeting. So you go somewhere for 75 years, you start to get settled. This was the problem with the children of Israel. After they'd been in Babylon 70 years, they developed friends, they had business, they were settled down. And then God said, I want you to go back to the Promised Land. They said, it's really comfortable here. We've learned the language, we've gotten comfortable. It's hard to move. You know, as I travel across North America, every now and then I visit spots and I can't for the life of me figure out why there's a town there. Because it has absolutely nothing going for it. I'm trying to remember where I was. I probably shouldn't tell you because some of you might be from there. Just a couple of weeks ago, I said to somebody, I elbowed them, and I said, whoever thought of putting a town here? What would possess somebody in a wagon train going west to say, this is a good place to live? And I remember when I lived on the Navajo reservation, and there's no offense intended, but I lived with the Navajos doing mission work. I know why I was there. I was there trying to work with them. But out in the middle of the desert, no spring, no well, no nothing. There's no interesting rock formation. Just out in the middle of the desert, there's a sagebrush or something, and they would build a hogan. And I used to ask my Navajo friends, I'd say, what possessed you folks to put a little town of Navajos here? No river, there's no shade, there's no nothing. There's sand, nothing grows. They said, we would shoot an arrow wherever it landed. We'd build a town. They used to tease. They weren't serious. But and you got these towns out in Nevada, and I thought, what made them decide to go there? And you can find some interesting stories sometimes where the wagon broke down. And, you know, I guess I've shared this with you before. And then while the wagon was broken down there, the wagon trains kept coming. They said, hey, look, we'll trade you for this, we'll trade you for that. And pretty soon he had a trading post. And out of that trading post, the town grew up. And he found out he had a good place for a rest stop. And that rest stop grew into a town. But there was nothing there other than a good place for people to pull over and rest. Well, Abraham was told to move from a very comfortable place by a river where he had friends, by a sea, and go to a place he'd never seen before. That takes faith. So the days of Terah were 205 years, and Terah died in Haran. Now, Abraham got comfortable. Genesis 12, verse 1. The Lord said to Abraham, get out of your country. Oh, he said, Lord, I did go. I went all the way from Ur to Haran, hundreds of miles. Isn't that good enough? No, you didn't go all the way. Sometimes we think we're going for God and we went part of the way, but we didn't go all the way. Have you gone all the way where you know God wants you to go? He said, get out of your country. You're still in Mesopotamia. From your kindred. Well, I already left enough friends and family back in Ur. No, but your brother Nahor and Milcah, they've decided to stay here. You're going to have to leave them now. Well, that's pretty painful when you leave family. I think I told some of you that were here last night, the bachelors are going through an element of empty nest now because Stephen, Karen's with Stephen this weekend, settling him in college, and we may not see him till Christmas now because of their schedule. And that's the longest we've ever gone. And, you know, their lives sort of change once they go away to college, and you don't know if anything, well, nothing's ever going to be the same again, right? Pray for Andrew's university, too. It's never going to be the same. The bachelor has landed. But it's hard to leave family. And it was a struggle. He says, you got to get up and go again. Go away from your kindred and from your father's house to a land I will show you. Now listen to the promises. I will make you a great nation. I will bless you and make your name great. And you shall be a blessing. And I will bless those who bless you, and I'll curse him who curses you. And in you all the families of the earth will be blessed. He knew what that meant. First of all, you can look and you might find one, but I have not found one. There's no passage in the Bible that talks more about blessing unless you go to the Beatitudes. This is the most blessed passage in the Bible. And since we are Abraham's seed, are you with me? Abraham's seed acts like Abraham. Once some of the religious leaders came to Jesus and they said, we're Abraham's seed. We're not slaves to any man. He said, if you were Abraham's seed, you would do the works of Abraham. He said, but you're not Abraham's children. You're of your father, the devil. But those that are Christ are Abraham's seed. You are all spiritual children of Abraham, so to speak, right? That means Jesus said, we do the things that Abraham did. What did Abraham do? He went. Abraham was a goer. And even at personal sacrifice, even at, you know, risk of saying goodbye to the family, going in among a people that he didn't know, God said, if you do go, I will bless you. Now, this is a miracle because all of us know there's a law in life, A rolling stone gathers no moss. We all know that adage, right? That moss being money. It's hard to prosper if you're just flitting from place to place all the time. Typically, you need to put roots down. You build up a business. Whenever you uproot a business, there's risk. You got to get rooted. And that's when you start to build your relationships and build your contacts and build your sales. And you got to be settled in one place. And if you live on the road, it can be expensive. When you travel and you got to eat out all the time, pay for hotels instead of your own home, it can be expensive to live on the go. Abraham was a miracle because he was a man that really was mobile for God, but he became fabulously wealthy because God said, I'll bless you. Had violated every rule of wealth, but he said, you keep going and I'll bless you. And he was blessed so that he became one of the greatest men. Now I want you to look at these blessings. I want to break some of this down for you a little bit. We read the promises. First of all, when the word of God came to Abraham and said, arise and go, according to my Bible, that's 422 years from the last time God spoke to a man. Speaks to Noah. He speaks to the people at the tower and tells them to scatter. And now you've got 422 years of silence. And then God finds Abraham and he speaks to him. And he tells him to go up out of his land of Ur. Now listen to the promises that he makes to him. One, he says, I will make you a great nation. When you decide to go for God, you become part of a great nation. Doesn't the Bible say that we become a nation of kings and priests? Abraham was a priest too, wasn't he, for his family? So we become, like Abraham, a nation of kings and priests. We're going where God tells us to go. Two, he said, I'll bless you and make your name great. You know, it takes a while. You settle down somewhere and you develop a name. And if you're in a community and you've been there for 75 years, pretty soon people in town begin to know you and you know them. You develop relationships. And the older you get, there's a little more prestige that comes with surviving. And you develop a name. But when you leave and you go to a strange place, you're called a stranger. And everyone's wondering, who are you? So when he went into this land and people are saying, who is this? This is a stranger. It takes a while to develop a name, but God gave him a name. When you decide to go for God, does he give you a new name? Does Jesus say in Revelation, I'll give you a stone with a new name in it? Did he tell Jacob, I'm going to give you a new name? And he also gives you a name among the people. If we're going for God and if we're following God, our light is shining, we become witnesses, we get a new name. He says, I will make your reputation greater than you ever would have had if you had stayed. Abraham became very great among the people that he lived when he was the sheik of his tribe. Three, he said, I'll bless those who bless you, and I'll curse him who curses you. You become the benchmark for my blessing. God's people, his church, the spiritual seed of Abraham, are the apple of his eye. He'll bless those that bless you. When Potiphar was good to Joseph, what did God do for Potiphar? When the jailer was good to Joseph, what did he do for the jailer? And you trace God's people through history. Those who are unkind to God's people, you know, all of the nations that occupied God's people, the ancient Assyrians are gone. The ancient Babylonians are gone. The ancient Romans are gone. I know they got people in Italy called Italians. They're not the ancient Romans. Those nations rose and fall and fell, but the Jews remain. And God's church remains, spiritual Israel. I'll bless those who bless you, and I'll curse those who curse you. And then he goes on and says, and you will be a blessing. That means our lives will be a blessing to the places where we sojourn. By worshiping the true God, the ground was cursed by Adam's sin. But God says, in Abraham, I'll bless you and I'll make you a blessing. In other words, God does not call you to go for him just for yourself so you can be blessed. He calls you to go for him because he says, I want you to be a channel through which my blessing flows. You become a pipe through which God, you're a straw for God. You ever think of it that way? You're a straw through which others are refreshed. Blessing of God will flow through you to others. I'll make you a blessing. You become a channel of blessing to others. And didn't Abraham do that wherever he went? Wasn't he a blessing? And then he says the greatest promise of all, in you shall all the families of the earth be blessed. In other words, the Messiah would come through the line of Abraham. Joshua referred to this in his prophecy. Joshua 24, verse 2 and 3. I've not put these on the screen because I'm trusting you have a Bible with you today. Amen. Joshua said unto the people, thus says the Lord God of Israel, your fathers dwelt on the other side of the flood. The flood was the Euphrates. The Euphrates would flood its banks, and it became very wide during that rainy season. Your fathers dwelt on the other side of the Euphrates, both and Haran were on the other side of the Euphrates. In the old time, meaning the times of Terah, this is when the giants lived up to 200 years, the father of Abraham and the father of Nahor, and they served other gods in that land. And I took your father Abraham, Joshua speaking here, from the other side of the flood, and I led him through all the land of Canaan, and I multiplied his seed, and I gave him Isaac. Now, Abraham was Jewish, right? Wrong. That's a common mistake. Abraham was a Hebrew. A Jew are people from the tribe of Judah. Now, sometimes there's still a few people from the other 12 tribes that you might encounter. I met some people who were Jews that still live in the area of ancient Assyria, in Iraq or Iran. You know, some of the tribes were scattered there, and you can still find some people who will call themselves Jews or really Hebrews. A classic Jew is a shortened form of the word Judah. They're survivors and relatives from the tribe of Judah. Hebrews were the people who came from Abraham. The word Hebrew comes from the word Eber, which means the opposite side, or someone who has crossed over from the opposite side. So the Hebrews were the people who had crossed over from the Euphrates. And if you're a follower of God, then you've got a life that's crossed over too. From being lost, being found. When Abraham left, he came from a land that was surrounded by idolatry. And he was willing to worship the God of Adam and Methuselah and Shem and Noah. In the book Patriarchs and Prophets 125, speaking of idolatry invited him on every side, but in vain. Faithful among the faithless, uncorrupted by the prevailing apostasy, he, Abraham, steadfastly adhered to the worship of the one true God. Even though in he was surrounded by compromise, God called him out as a remnant. Now keep in mind, Noah was a remnant. You had all, the land was full of wickedness in the days of Noah. Every imagination of the thoughts of their hearts were only evil continually. But it says Noah found grace. Because in spite of that, surrounded by it, he said, I'm going to serve God. So God saved him as a remnant, a remainder, a survivor. Then from the descendants of Noah, they began to build the Tower of Babel, and all this idolatry came in. A lot of compromise. But Abraham, who had talked to Shem, who had talked to Methuselah, who had talked to Adam, he said, I'm going to worship the God of creation. I'm going to worship the true God. Abraham, you might say, found grace. God spoke to him. He said, look, because your heart is right and you worship me and you're not caught up in this idolatry and all the paganism that's developed, I'm going to call you out. I'm going to save your family and your people. It's interesting, he gave him the name, I keep saying Abraham, but his name wasn't Abraham to start with. His name was Abram. Abram means father or exalted father. Abraham means father of a multitude. And when he first was called, he was, and the word Ab in the Bible means father. I think we know that. When Paul says, Abba, father, you've got Barabbas that was released instead of Jesus. His name, Bar, means son of, Abba, father. Isn't it interesting that the substitute for Christ was called the son of the father? He's like a counterfeit son of God. You got a number of Abbas in the Bible. Absalom means son of shalom, son of peace. No, he didn't turn out that way. But so you got the word Abba. Abraham was this exalted father is what his name meant. Now he gets his call that he's supposed to go out to a place he's never been before. I wonder if you could just imagine with me what that conversation might have sounded like between Abraham and Sarah. Sarah, the Lord's talked to me and we're going on a trip. We're going to, well, that sounds good. Do you have any brochures? No, I don't have any brochures. Can we find it on Google? No, we can't find it on Google. Where are we going? West. Why? Because Horace Greeley said so. No, I just made that up. Didn't even know Horace Greeley, go west, young man. Sorry, I thought you'd get that. We're going west. Why? God told us. Where are we going? It's a land called Canaan. God's called me there, and he said that he's going to bless us and make us a great multitude. Great multitude? We don't have any kids, and you're 75. I mean, even by then, that was, even though they lived longer back then, they were getting pretty ripe. And it was time, you know, to have kids, and the clock was ticking, so to speak. And he said, or she asked, what shall we pack? Everything. How long will we be gone? Forever. You know, that's pretty tough conversation when you tell your wife, and she's, you know, 60 years old, that we're moving for a retirement to a place that you aren't exactly sure, you've never seen it before, you can't call anybody and ask them what it's like because God told you to go. You would have to have faith to take a trip like that. That's called an adventure. The Christian life is an adventure. When you are going for God and with God, did the disciples know where they were going and what they were doing when they first took out to follow Jesus? When he said, go into all the world, he told them, I'll tell you more later. Go to Jerusalem and pray, and I'll pour out my Spirit. Stay there until you get the Holy Spirit. He'll then tell you. You ever notice some of those committee meetings when the disciples got together? They prayed and said, now what, Lord? And the Holy Spirit said, take these two guys, send them there. The Spirit told one, he told Thomas, go to India. I mean, they were really Spirit-led, but it was an adventure of going. End of this month, I'll be going to the Middle East. I've never been to Dubai, but I can at least get on the internet, try and learn something. And then I go from there to Jakarta. I've never been there. And I've been asking different people who have been there, you know, any little tips you want to give me about what to say and what not to say. And you say the wrong thing in some of those countries, you can't do public evangelism in the same way. And you can end up being in the headlines if you're not careful. It's not my goal. Trusting in the divine promise without any advance assurance of its fulfillment, he abandoned everything dear to follow where God should lead. That takes faith. Not knowing where he went is what the Bible says. But he knew that he was not going alone, but that God was with him. That makes a big difference. Judges 6, verse 14. God appears to Gideon. He said, Gideon, I want to use you to take over the Midian army. I want you to conquer the Midian army. And he said, I'm with you. Go in this your might. Go. Of course, he told Jonah, go. Jesus, not only in Matthew, in Mark, he says, go and preach the gospel to every creature. Says it a little different. Now, that doesn't mean that all of you are to sell your houses. You realize that? I'm not saying that. I'm just saying that you've got to realize that your life is a mobile life. You need to be prepared to go wherever God tells you. And the day is coming, if we realize that we are pilgrims here, it's not going to be a problem. But do we all know the day is coming when you see the abomination of desolation spoken of by Daniel the prophet stand in the holy place? Let those that be in Judea flee into the mountains. There may come a day where you're going to have to, like Lot, just turn your back on everything. Don't even go get your coat. And if we're not living lives on the go now, when he asks us to go then, you're going to have a hard time not looking back like Lot's wife. But if you're letting go of everything now and you're going for God now, it's going to be easy for you then. Lot was able to do it because he had spent time with Abraham knowing what it means to just go. So he could walk away. God is wanting us to have that. Now, when you leave your family behind, do we really leave them behind, or does he give us another family? He gives us a new family. Luke 14:26. Jesus said, if any man comes to me and does not hate his father and mother and wife and children and brethren and sisters, yes, in his own life, he cannot be my disciple. You've got to say no to every kind of connection that's going to keep you from following God. Following Jesus has to be first. Man came to Christ and said, Lord, I'd like to go with you, but first I've got to bury my father. What did Jesus say? Let the dead bury the dead. Going with me is more important than anything. You follow me. Psalm 27:10, when my mother and father forsake me, then the Lord will take me up. He had to say goodbye to his family twice. Abraham had to say goodbye to his friends and family in Ur. And then when his family and his father's grave there in Haran and Nahor and Milcah and that family, he had to say goodbye to them again and just keep on going. You know, when you're a Christian, you got to say a lot of farewells. You know how many times Paul had to say goodbye? Sometimes he'd kneel down and pray, and they'd weep and wail, and he'd say, you know, I don't think I'll ever see you again this side of heaven. Those are hard goodbyes. But Peter asked the Lord, what do we get when we follow you? We've forsaken our houses and lands and families, and what do we get? Jesus said, no man that has forsaken anything for my sake in the Gospels, but he'll receive 100-fold more in this life with persecution. But you'll get houses and lands and fathers and mothers and brothers and sisters and family. And you know, all of my, I was telling someone this week, they were asking about, they said, is your dad still alive? No. Your mother alive? No. Your brother alive? No. Grandparents? No. I'm the last of the Mohicans on my side of the family. But you know, I don't feel lonely because I got a lot of family in the church. And so everywhere I go, I got mothers and fathers and brothers and sisters and children. I don't have wives everywhere I go. I just want to make sure that everyone knows that. I'm a bachelor. But you got family wherever you go, right? And then the good news is that Abraham was not going alone. It says the Lord appeared to Abraham. Acts 7 talks about Abraham in the New Testament too.

faithful with what's at hand with all of our might. Whatever is at hand, do with all of your might. Be faithful where you are now. Let your light shine with whatever you're doing now. I sometimes meet Christians that just become a little hyperactive, and they say, I gotta, and they outrun the Lord, and they go do something they weren't supposed to do. You want to do what you're doing faithfully wherever you are, and he says, I'll tell you step by step what I want you to do. Then the other thing about Abraham, it says wherever he went, he built an altar. Wherever he went, he let his light shine in the way he worshiped God. Genesis 12, verse 7, and the Lord appeared to Abraham. Not only did he appear in Ur, he appears to him now in the promised land. And he said, unto your seed I will give this land. And there he built an altar unto the Lord who appeared to him. He claimed the promise by worshiping God. Abraham believed God, and God counted it to him for righteousness. How many of you would like to be righteous by faith? Amen. There you have it. Believe. If you're going for God and you believe that he's going to go with you, you claim the promise, you build an altar, and you receive that righteousness. Genesis 12, he pitched his tent with Bethel towards the sea and Ai on the east, and he built an altar there to Jehovah and called on the name of Jehovah. And Abraham, wherever he went, while he lived in a tent, he made altars of stone. So all through the promised land, everywhere Abraham was, even after him and his family packed up their tent and left, there was an altar to the God of Abraham. Wasn't an idol shaped like any kind of creature or goat or cow or snake that people worshiped back then. They said, what does that altar mean? That's the God of Abraham. And he left altars all around the land wherever he went. They knew what God he worshiped. Are you letting your light shine surrounded by pagans? Are you afraid to let them know who you worship? And then God said, I'll lead you into a good land. He promised to bring them into a land flowing with milk and honey. Now, the land of Israel is very different today than it was back then. You can read in the Bible about the woods. I mean, you don't find a lot of woods and forests in Israel today. But it was a land that was full of trees, tall trees, big trees, and woods. If ever a country is exhibit A of deforestation and what it can do, the whole climate changed. Because over the years, with all the wars and they cut all the trees down, matter of fact, it did not just happen during the time of the Jews. There was one Ottoman ruler over Palestine, and he taxed everybody based upon how many trees they had on their land. So if you're taxed based on how many trees you have on your land, what are you going to do with your trees? As a bad policy, everybody cut down their trees. Some trees that were big, old, ancient trees. This is costing me a fortune. They cut them down. And then the Romans, when they conquered, and some of these other nations, they would then sow salt in the land that would wreck the soil for generations. And after thousands of years of that going on, a land that was flowing with milk and honey, it said, out of the hills you're going to dig iron and copper. It just sort of became depleted. Well, now the Jewish people are doing a lot to sort of revitalize that land. And you've probably heard about some of the programs of planting trees in Israel. And you can see now, just if you look at satellite imagery, how that land that was just a desert when it went back to them in 1948 is getting greener and greener and greener. They're growing bananas now in Israel, really. And they're learning how to take very little water and maximize it. But it really was a land. It was a good land, a land flowing with milk and honey. I mean, you would have been happy to have any corner of it back then. And is God offering us a good land if we go with him now? Amen. He's offering us not a land that's full of war and strife and turmoil, but a land flowing with milk and honey that will last forever. God, like Abraham, is calling all of us to come out of Babylon. When the Bible says come out of Babylon, God's people weren't all living actually in the city of Babylon. It was an area of Mesopotamia. Interesting, Abraham brought his wife Sarah from Mesopotamia to the promised land. Then he needed a wife for Isaac. He sent Eliezer back to Mesopotamia to get a wife for Isaac, brought her out of Babylon to the promised land. Then they needed a wife for Jacob. Esau, he married local girls and got into trouble.

0: sent him, Isaac said, go back to Mesopotamia, get your wife, but don't stay there. Bring her back to the promised land, because this is our land. God then brought his bride out of Egypt to the promised land. The people were later carried to Babylon, and God called his people out of Babylon, back his bride, back to the promised land. Here we are in the last days. One of the final messages in the three angels' messages is Babylon has fallen. Come out of her, my people. This is a message that Abraham could relate to. He came out of Babylon with his bride into the promised land. And it must have been difficult for Sarah to leave. And sometimes it's difficult for God's church, his bride, to leave today and come out of Babylon. We're surrounded by paganism and Babylon in our world today, aren't we? And it's talking about living a life of going with God and going for God, where you leave all that behind. And seeking first God's kingdom and his righteousness becomes the priority in our lives. And then, are we willing to go even in the face of death? Did Abraham sometimes face danger? He faced famine. He was surrounded by enemies. He had to go to war with Assyria with a very small army. But because he was going for God, he didn't go alone. Jesus is not asking us to do anything he didn't do. You can read in John 11, verse 7, Jesus went in the face of death. After that, he said to his disciples, let us go into Judea again. His disciples were dumbfounded. Everybody there was plotting for his life. They had his picture on telephone poles, wanted dead or alive in Judah. His disciples said, Master, the Jews of late have sought to stone thee. Are you going there again? And Jesus answered, are there not 12 hours in the day? If any man walk in the day, Jesus talking about going, isn't he? A walk, a life of going. If any man walk in the day, he stumbles not, because he sees the light of the world. But if a man walk in the night, he stumbles, because there's no light in him. Then if you go to John 11, verse 16, Thomas says, which is called Didymus, to his fellow disciples, let us also go that we may die with him. Well, look at the love they have. Would you say that? If Jesus tells you where to go, are you willing to go to a mission field, though you might die or be arrested? Prophet came to Paul one day. He says, don't you know? God's shown me. You go to Jerusalem, you're going to die. Paul said, are you going to be arrested, rather? He said, I'm willing to go and not only be arrested, but to die for Jesus. Because then next thing you got is the promised land. Right? That's the quick way. Are you willing to go with the Lord and for the Lord and follow Jesus? We're doing that. He promises us the promised land.
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New Zealand is known for its unique and endangered flightless birds. But on August 19, 2015, four very rare takahe, once thought to be extinct, were shot by hunters culling a certain pesky waterfowl. The pukeko has markings similar to that of the takahe, but there's a significant difference. Takahe don't fly, and the hunters were told to only shoot birds that were flying. That message evidently didn't quite get through, and four of the 300 takahe in existence in the world at that time were killed by hunters who were there to help the environment. It was an absolute debacle. It's important to carefully follow instructions. King Saul lost his kingship because he didn't respect that principle. Told by Samuel the prophet to eradicate the Amalekites, Saul got rid of most of them before blaming the people for not doing God's will and then insisting that he actually had obeyed God. Of course he hadn't, and he knew it. But he convinced himself that mostly obeying was as good as obeying. Samuel said to King Saul in 1 Samuel 15:22, "To obey is better than sacrifice." Obedience to God is the first duty of Christians. To know God's will and to refuse to obey, or like Saul, to mostly obey, is to make yourself God. You're saying, "I know what God wants, but I'm choosing instead to go my own way." Jesus didn't die on the cross so we could ignore God's will. He died to show us the importance of fidelity to God. Today, don't make excuses. Obey. Put God first. That's God's will. And it's what develops character and brings joy. When Jesus died on the cross, he gave all. It's a privilege to be able to do the same. John Bradshaw, It Is Written.

crafty. 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

0: 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In today's show, we're going to be talking about a woman's point of view in reference to health with Dr. Lisa Umphrey. I'm Tim Cochus along with Dr. James Markham. And now here's your HeartWise host, Charles Mills.
1: Thank you, Tim. Women are different from men. Men everywhere are very happy about that fact. But women being different from men also have very specialized health needs. And if those needs aren't addressed correctly, the results can be dangerous or even deadly. Our guest today is here to talk about women's special needs and how to get the proper attention they need. So if you're a woman, stop what you're doing and turn and spend the next few moments with us learning a little bit more about how to take care of yourself. Dr. Lisa Umphrey is our guest today. She is a senior cardiology fellow at the University of North Carolina at Chapel Hill. She's a board-certified internal medicine physician. And Dr. Umphrey, I'd like to ask you some of the questions women have posted on the HeartWise Ministry website. We begin with a common concern. Here is what one writer said. My doctor never listens to me. How can I get his attention, or should I change to a new doctor?
2: Well, thank you, Charles. That's a great question, and I think many people tend to feel that way about their physician. One suggestion that I would have for the patient is to make sure that you have all your current medications, doses, allergies, and past medical history summarized for your physician, particularly on a form. That way, that can be quickly identified by your physician, and any new concerns you have can be brought up at that time. If a physician has to spend a lot of time trying to clarify what medicines or supplements a patient is taking and when and where different procedures are formed, that takes time away from focusing on the patient and their present concerns. Another helpful hint in working with your physician is to prioritize your problems. Unfortunately, in every part of medicine today, there is a limited time. We wish that we had an unlimited amount of time with every patient, but unfortunately, that shortchanges other patients who might be waiting. So if you can prioritize your problem, for example, as a cardiologist, I tend to like to hear about your chest pain first, not as my hand is on the door. So if people can prioritize their problems and say, what's really bothering me, what I really like to talk to you today is, you know, my heartburn or my chest pain or my shortness of breath. And that can really help you and your physician work together to develop a plan to address the problems that concern you the most.
1: All right. Now, is it important for a woman to go to a woman doctor? Is there some level of understanding there that would not be available if a woman went to a man doctor?
2: Well, in my practice, I treat both women and men, and I think what's most important is that you feel confidence and you build a therapeutic relationship with your provider, somebody that you can feel comfortable with. Many women have been treated by male physicians that they've been able to develop an excellent therapeutic relationship with, and I don't think that should be changed. Also, many men have would like to have women providers. They think that they've gotten along very well and had a great therapeutic relationship with their male provider. So I think what's most important is to find a physician that you feel comfortable working with together as a team.
1: Okay. And here's another question from the HeartWise Ministries website. What is it about women that makes her so unique to treat? Is there actually a difference on the inside? Is the heart of a woman different from the heart of a man?
2: A heart of a woman is actually different from a man, you know, for many reasons, particularly hormones. You know, our hormones are different, and some of our specialized ion channels and part of our makeup is slightly different than men. Also, some other things to think about in women that aren't particular of concern of men is that women could be pregnant. Young yeah. women could be pregnant. So you're not only treating the woman, but you're also treating her baby as well. Many women contemplate pregnancy and have medical conditions that need to be treated, and we need to make sure that not only are the medicines and treatments that we recommend safe for the woman, but we also want to think about pregnancy. And lactation or breastfeeding is also very important. Different medicines and treatment can also be passed on through breast milk. So women are very different than men, not only in physical makeup, but women also tend to have atypical symptoms when they present with coronary artery disease, which is different than men.
1: Mm-hmm. When you're sitting across the table from a man and a woman, we describe things to you differently. When a man has a chest pain, they may say it's a thumping pain, and the woman might say it's a flutter. But we're saying the very same thing. Have you learned as a physician to understand the language that men and women bring to you?
2: You know, I think that I have, and that women may, and this is true for coronary artery disease in general, is that many of our patients describe it as a pressure or a tight band-like symptom when they talk about coronary artery disease or blockage in their coronary arteries. So because women or men sometimes as well don't have pain per se, they have a pressure or a tightness in their chest, sometimes they'll be reluctant to seek care because they've always been taught that, oh, I'm supposed to have chest pain if I have a heart attack and when I feel
1: right,
2: a pressure.
1: Right.
2: Women
1: right.
2: also tend to have, can be short of breath, have fatigue, or even a feeling of indigestion or nausea when they exercise. And so for some people, particularly women, and maybe even elderly women or diabetic women can have, don't necessarily have typical chest pain. They may present just with indigestion feeling or nausea or vomiting.
1: I guess the reason that I'm asking is it really vital that we as patients describe our pain correctly to you? If we don't describe it right, are you going to miss it?
2: I don't think so. I think most physicians not only want to know about pain, but they want to know about pressure or other associated symptoms. What's important to tell your physician is everything that's going on. Not only, maybe it'd be helpful if I gave you an example, not only am I having chest pain, but this chest pain or pressure or nausea only happens when I'm exercising or when I exert myself. And also at the same time, I feel short of breath or sweaty. That makes me think more of a coronary artery disease scenario. Or I woke up in the middle of the night with this chest pressure and pain and I couldn't breathe. And most physicians will ask you questions in order to clarify what symptoms you're having. And we know that different patient populations describe things differently or might have different pain, women being one of them, but also elderly people and people with diabetes can have kind of atypical, what we call atypical symptoms. They're not clutching their chest, complaining of chest pain that radiates to their arm.
1: Okay. We're talking with Dr. Lisa Umfrey. She is a senior cardiology fellow at the University of North Carolina in Chapel Hill. And we're talking about women's health today. And this is an important topic because of this next question from HeartWise Ministries. This writer says, I heard cardiovascular disease in women is on the upswing and women are underdiagnosed. That's a dangerous situation to be in. Why is this, doctor?
2: Women are often undiagnosed because many women don't realize that it is the single largest cause of death in women, and it accounts for a third of all deaths in women. Each year, over 500,000 women experience a heart attack, and over 250,000 women die of coronary artery disease. This is actually even more prevalent than in men. So there's a higher proportion of women in the aging population, and there's also an increasing prevalence of risk factors for coronary artery disease, this being obesity, diabetes, which tends to affect women more than men. And while mortality for men has decreased over the past 20 years, for women it really has remained unchanged.
1: Boy.
2: A recent study has shown that only about 55% of women were aware that it's the leading cause of death. And really, of those women, less than 15% of those women even perceive it as a risk to themselves.
1: Boy. Well, I'm thinking that if you are a woman and you are experiencing any of the symptoms that Dr. Umfrey has been talking about, this is something to take very seriously. Am I on the right track here, Doctor?
2: You're exactly on the right track.
1: Now, here's a question from a listener that they put on heartwiseministries.org. I am 48 years old and postmenopausal. I need hormone replacement to function. I'm not sure what that means, but I guess if without hormone replacement, life would be hard. We have a family history of heart disease. Are hormonal replacements the way to go, or are there alternatives? What's your answer to that?
2: Well, maybe I can help with what some of my patients have told me in the past, or what I've heard about hormone replacements and in order to function.
1: Yeah.
2: Maybe we could start with that. Is that a lot of women feel that they have incapacitating night sweats or sweats during the day that alternate, or they feel like they have mood swings. And they feel like they may not be interacting as effectively with their family and in their relationships because of loss of hormone. It used to be a few years back that it was thought to be protective, that it used to be used for primary secondary prevention of coronary artery disease. But we know now that it is a risk for women to be on hormone replacement therapy. So, in general, we recommend that women not be placed on hormone replacement therapy because we know that it can increase their risk of blood clots and coronary artery disease. Though it may decrease their risk for other symptoms, we know that it increases their risk.
1: Yeah.
2: Well,
1: this identifies, Dr. Umfrey, we have a break coming up here, and I want to continue this on the other side of the break. This really identifies the problem we have as consumers of the medical profession here. What is in one week is out the next. What is the answer this month is not the answer next month. How are we supposed to know what we're supposed to do when everyone is saying, this is the way to go, do it?
2: Well, you bring up a great point because even as physicians, we feel like that, and that's why we're always learning. No matter if you're in a fellowship or in medical school or out in practice, we're always updating and we're always learning. So I think having a therapeutic relationship with your primary care physician and other specialists is very important to keep updated on what's new, what's coming out, new therapeutic treatments, or treatments that are no longer in favor and have been shown to have increased risk.
1: All right. Well, we have a break now, and when we come back, let's talk more with Dr. Lisa Umfrey about women's health. Tim?
3: That's right. And if you'd like to check out some more information on this topic, go to our brand new website as we continue to update it, heartwiseministries.org. That's heartwiseministries.org. Stay tuned. We'll be right back.
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6: Would you like to actually be a prescription today? Well, you know that if you smile and make someone else laugh, that you can actually be a prescription for them and vice versa. 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So I think it's going to be neat today if you go up and say, listen, I'm going to be a prescription for you and give them a big smile. When that happens, their endorphins go up. This might counteract some of the bad stress hormones we see, like epinephrine and cortisol, which can damage our bodies if it goes untreated long term. So today, I want you to think about being a treatment. 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
5: 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If you'd like more information, go to heartwiseministries.org. 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
3: And welcome back to Heartwise as we continue to talk about truth, love, and healing. Charles?
1: And women's health today. Mm-hmm. Dr. Lisa Umphrey is with us. She's Senior Cardiology Fellow at the University of North Carolina in Chapel Hill. And Dr. Markham, I want to bring you on. You're listening to this conversation, and you have some special news about Lisa's involvement with Heartwise Ministries. Can you share that with us?
6: We're so excited here at Heartwise that Lisa Umphrey is actually going to be part of the Heartwise Ministry team, both her and her husband. Her husband, Keith, has already been helping with our website and information systems and technical. And Lisa's going to come on board and help us develop the leading women's heart health section of any health ministry in, we hope, the world. And also, I'm just very excited that she's going to be practicing alongside me in our cardiology practice at the Chattanooga Heart Institute. So we're just glad she's here, and we want to let everyone know that, you know, she's would be more than happy, and if you're in this area, to see you in the office. And we're just, you know, I'm so excited. This gives balance to the ministry.
3: Right.
6: You know, we have a lot of male voices out there, and unfortunately, most of the physicians in cardiology have been male, but now we have a new voice, a woman's voice, and
3: new
6: I think that gives a new perspective, someone that can feel, you know, you hate to say feel the pain, but think the way a woman would think. And sometimes us males, you know, we're from Mars and the women are from Venus.
3: That's true.
1: Well, okay, Dr. Umphrey agrees with that. Very good.
3: See, we're honest.
6: Yeah, she knows. We don't think alike.
1: Well, let's get back
2: My
1: to a couple more questions
2: as well.
1: Here. Yeah. Let's get back to a couple more questions from the Heartwise Ministry website, heartwiseministries.org. And here's a question for you, Lisa. Is a blood pressure of 150 over 90 too high if I am otherwise healthy? Now, Dr. Markham and Dr. Umphrey, I'm thinking we need to know what the otherwise healthy means before you can truly answer this. Am I on the right track?
2: You are on the right track. You are definitely on the right track. It's definitely too high. It's way too high. Typically, blood pressure should be treated to a goal of less than 120 over 80. Mm-hmm. And women are particularly at risk, can be at risk for coronary artery disease if they have greater than or equal to one major risk factor, one of those risk factors being high blood pressure or hypertension at the age of 50. They're really at substantially increased risk of coronary artery disease, and not just coronary artery disease, but shorter survival. So we would definitely recommend that blood pressure be treated to a goal of less than 120 over 80.
1: No matter how healthy you are, you better check that blood pressure.
2: That's right, because we're not only concerned about just about people's heart, but we're also concerned about, you know, we want to minimize the risk of stroke, because that can be devastating for a person, anyone, kidney disease, you know, blindness, things like that. All our organs, not just our heart, are affected by that high blood pressure. And we not only want to treat the blood pressure, but we primarily treat it not just because we like to use medicines, but to protect the rest of our body and so that it functions well.
1: Now, you mentioned that the high blood pressure, hypertension, is a marker. If it is in concert with other markers, should they be really concerned? And what would those markers be?
2: Well, it can be a marker, not just for coronary artery disease, but a family history or a history of adverse lifestyle. Things like obesity, smoking can also be a risk factor, high cholesterol. Those are all very important. And diabetes.
1: All right.
2: Diabetes is a huge factor in coronary artery disease.
1: Yeah.
2: Poor
1: okay.
2: exercise tolerance can also be a risk. Poor diet. And recent studies have showed that physical inactivity and greater than 4 hours of TV watching a day can also be at increased risk.
1: Wow. Well, you have just described the typical American woman, I'm afraid, the diabetes, the little bit of overweight and whatnot, and perhaps some smoking. The next question folds right into that, and we have just a couple of minutes left for your answer. What are some of the important things a woman can do to stay healthy?
2: That's difficult because, as you know, many women are not just in the home. They not only have to help care for their family with their spouse, or maybe they don't have a spouse and work full time. So some of the things that I recommend to women are eliminate the risk factors that they can. If they smoke, they need to really stop smoking. Paying attention to our diet, eating a healthy biblical-based diet is important, and getting active. Current guidelines recommend that we exercise, perform some physical activity for at least 30 minutes most days of the week. And it can be something as simple as walking, and maintaining a healthy weight, making sure you're at an ideal weight. Some of the things we can't control. We can't control our family history or who our parents are or what we've inherited. But we can really control what we put in our mouth, what we put in our lungs, and how active we are. Those are some of the things that we can do.
1: And, you know, Dr. Markham and I are working on a book right now, and I want to add to that list what we put in our minds. Dr. Markham, am I on the right track with this, too?
6: Absolutely. All these things are stressors on the body. You know, original plan, we were, you know, made to worship God. We were made to have happy thoughts and have loving relationships. Unfortunately, in this world that we live in, sometimes, you know, we just don't get that, whether that might come from the television or some of the other contacts we have. So, yes, the mind and body are very closely interrelated. As a man thinketh, so he is. There's a lot of truth to that statement.
1: Yeah.
2: You're
1: well,
2: exactly
1: Dr. Umphrey, in the last 30 seconds of our show, can you give us a little positive motivation for the women out there to stay healthy? What would you say to them?
2: I would say that motivation to be healthy is not just so that you can avoid coronary artery disease, but that so you can feel better, so that you can do what you want to do and feel great about it as long as possible. And then taking good care of ourselves, you can actually feel better, have better relationships, and I believe have a better relationship with our Creator.
1: Oh, amen. Words to literally live by. Tim?
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1: Chances are there's a picture of a boat hanging in your child's room that's full of animals and has a rainbow in the sky over it. And of course, that boat is Noah's Ark. But did you realize when you hung that picture on the wall, you actually put up a prophetic warning for the last days?
2: It has stood the test of time. God's book, the Bible. Still relevant in today's complex world. It is written. Sharing hope around the globe. Presented by Sean Boonstra.
1: Today, if you're willing to pay a few hundred bucks, a geneticist can help you pinpoint your ethnic heritage with a relative degree of certainty. For example, if you've always wondered if you have the blood of a Scotsman coursing through your veins, a little saliva and a cheap lab test will figure out if you're an actual genetic descendant of the Pictish people who once inhabited the Scottish countryside. Or if your ancestors happen to be from Africa, they can figure that out too. Because there are little genetic indicators we all pass on to our children's DNA. And those tiny family markers can be compared to ancient migration patterns all over the world. All you have to do is compare your DNA with the different tribes around the world, and presto, you can pretty much figure out where you came from. What's interesting about this whole process is that some geneticists, statisticians, and historians have come to the conclusion that we all come from one common ancestor. And what's really interesting is that even though most people who study this phenomenon believe that human beings in some form have been around for millions of years, some of them are coming to the conclusion that only a few thousand years separate all of us from one common human ancestor. Mr. Steve Olson, for example, who wrote the book Mapping Human History, used a supercomputer and the help of a statistician to come to the scientific conclusion that you would only have to go back in time about 2,000 to 5,000 years to find one individual who could count every single human being alive today as a descendant. So how does that work? Every person alive today has two parents, four grandparents, eight great-grandparents, and so on. What you discover is that you don't have to climb very far up your family tree to build a list of thousands of ancestors. And because there weren't very many people actually living on the planet a few thousand years ago, that means we all have thousands of ancestors in common. An Associated Press article put it like this: most of the people who lived 1,200 years ago appear not twice, but thousands of times on our family trees, because there were only 200 million people on Earth back then. The logical conclusion they're coming to is that you don't have to go back very far to find somebody who appears on absolutely everybody's family tree. And of course, even though many people find this information amazing, especially when you consider the remarkable diversity of the 6.5 billion people living on the planet, it's nothing we couldn't have figured out from the pages of the Bible. In the book of Acts, Paul informs us that God made all nations from one blood. And if you check the genealogies listed in the Bible, you discover it's true. In fact, we can even pinpoint a handful of people that we know, beyond the shadow of a doubt, are ancestors to all of us. One of them obviously would be Adam. But if you think about it, so are a lot of the people that come after Adam. And the last person we know for sure is an ancestor common to the whole human race is Noah, because he was the only one of his generation to survive the flood. So, in a sense, Noah is really a beginning point for all of us. But in another special sense, he also represents the finish line of human history. Now, why do I say that? Well, because the Bible actually uses the story of Noah to illustrate what we should expect in Earth's final moments. Let me give you an example. In the 24th chapter of the Gospel of Matthew, where Jesus is giving his famous list of last day signs, he mentions Noah in the 37th verse. Listen to this. But as the days of Noah were, so also will the coming of the Son of Man be. For as in the days before the flood, they were eating and drinking, marrying and giving in marriage, until the day that Noah entered the ark, and did not know until the flood came and took them all away. So also will the coming of the Son of Man be. Now, this isn't the only place that Noah gets honorable mention in last day Bible prophecy, because he shows up again in the letters of Peter, like this reference found in 2 Peter chapter 2, where a direct comparison is made between a last day judgment and the days of Noah. Listen to this. For if God did not spare the angels who sinned, but cast them down to hell and delivered them into chains of darkness to be reserved for judgment, and did not spare the ancient world, but saved Noah, one of eight people, a preacher of righteousness, bringing in the flood on the world of the ungodly, then the Lord knows how to deliver the godly out of temptations and to reserve the unjust under punishment for the day of judgment. The intent of the Bible seems to be quite clear. The life of Noah isn't just a nice story to tell our children. It's in the Bible as a warning for us, particularly as we approach the final moments of human history. Out of all the human stories God could have put in the Bible, He picks this one because, among other things, it has the potential to prepare us for last day events. So let's take a few moments to think about this story carefully, and I think you'll find that some of the little details are really important. And probably the best place to begin is in Genesis chapter 6, where the whole story begins to unfold. Here's what it says in Genesis 6, beginning in verse 5. Then the Lord saw that the wickedness of man was great in the earth, and that every intent of the thoughts of his heart was only evil continually. And the Lord was sorry that he had made man on the earth, and he was grieved in his heart. You know, you've got to wonder how we managed to go from walking in paradise with God to the point where absolutely every thought we had was evil. How do you take a perfectly crafted mind and pollute it so badly that the Creator God can't even stand to listen in on your thoughts? Somehow, when Adam rebelled against God, he didn't realize how quickly the whole human race was going to be sucked into the miserable sewer of sin. And from Adam's day forward, things only got worse. So bad, in fact, that the Bible describes God as being sorry that He made us in the first place. But you'll notice that in spite of God's frustration, He doesn't duck out of the situation. If you think about it, I suppose God could have walked away from the whole mess like someone refusing to make eye contact with a derelict on the street. But the story of the Bible reveals a God who does something. He intervenes in human history. He has a plan to set things right, even though we sometimes have a hard time understanding what God's doing. And that's the amazing pattern you find all the way through the Bible. Even though God didn't start the problem, even though He made us faultless and put us in a perfect environment and gave us every advantage, He still steps up to the plate when it comes time to fix the mess. And you'll notice God didn't wipe out the whole human race, even though I'm pretty sure Noah was also a sinner. How do I know that? The Bible's clear. All have sinned and come short of the glory of God. So why did God spare Noah? You find the answer beginning in verse 8. But Noah found grace in the eyes of the Lord. Noah was a just man, perfect in his generations. Noah walked with God. This is really one of the most exciting last day stories in the Bible. The next few verses tell us that the world was utterly corrupt and full of violence. But as God assessed the situation, He found one man whose heart still belonged to Him, a little remnant, if you will. And that's a perfect parallel to what happens in the last moments of Earth's history. Just listen to this passage found over in Revelation 18, where a great angel shouts his message to the whole world. Here it is. And he cried mightily with a loud voice, saying, Babylon the great is fallen, and has become a dwelling place of demons, a prison for every foul spirit, and a cage for every unclean and hated bird. For all nations have drunk of the wine of the wrath of her fornication. The kings of the earth have committed fornication with her, and the merchants of the earth have become rich through the abundance of her luxury. it's the same story all over again. The world in the last days becomes desperately wicked, so bad that it's described as the dwelling place of demons. And yet, as the eyes of God sweep across this desperately wicked planet, He finds a group of people whose hearts still belong to Him. Listen as it continues. "And I heard another voice from heaven saying, 'Come out of her, my people, lest you share in her sins and lest you receive of her plagues.'" Now, this shows us something really important. God's first plan is never to destroy the planet. His nature is to create and to love, not to destroy. And as His eyes sweep across the planet, weighing the hearts of men, His motive is to save as many as He can, a point that Peter makes abundantly clear in 2 Peter chapter 3. "The Lord is not slack concerning His promise, as some count slackness, but is long-suffering toward us, not willing that any should perish, but that all should come to repentance." Right now, as our world sinks deeper and deeper into the sewer of sin, the voice of God is speaking to human hearts, pleading with them to come out of wickedness before it's too late. The clock is ticking. The flood, so to speak, is coming, and God is calling. If you listen carefully, you'll discover there's this voice right now laying claim to your heart. You have this profound sense of discomfort when you look at the direction the world is headed, and your heart longs for something better. That's when God calls you, and He sets you aside for something special. You see, when God calls somebody, He doesn't just call them to sit on the sidelines and watch while He cleans up the mess. God calls people to action. He asks them to do something. "Noah, I have something for you to do."
3: "What is it, Lord?"
1: "You're going to build an ark, but at the same time, I want you to give a public invitation for everyone to make things right with me." And you know, that's exactly what Noah did. In 2 Peter 2, verse 5, Noah is called a preacher of righteousness. And in Genesis chapter 6, we discover that God set aside 120 years before the flood would destroy the world. In other words, there was a probationary period, a time when anyone could make things right with God. Imagine the crowds that must have gathered around the ark in a world that, for all intents and purposes, had never really seen any rain. As the sound of Noah's tools echoed across the valley, every single blow was a message to those people.
4: "What's the giant boat for, Noah?"
5: "It's not going to last forever. I've been told that God is going to bring all this to a close, and we only have a little while to make things right."
6: "There's something terribly wrong with you."
7: "Give it up, Noah. It's a waste of time."
8: "No one believes you, Noah. No one.
9: Time is upon you to change your ways. Turn to God. The waters will fall from the heavens. The waters will rise from the deep. Time is running out."
1: You know, I've got to wonder, how many of those people in Noah's day came close to making the right decision? How many of them almost made it onto the ark? I've been a preacher long enough to know that lots of people are spiritual procrastinators. They stand on the sidelines, fascinated by the subject of religion, but they never actually make the decision to get on the ark. Is it possible that some people kind of sided with Noah in the beginning and listened to his message, but as the years went by and the rain still hadn't come, they just kind of drifted back into their former lives? And maybe there were some who knew in their hearts that Noah was telling the truth, but they buckled under the ridicule of their friends and family. You know, I have to believe that some people actually came under conviction. Otherwise, God wouldn't have wasted Noah's time with the task of preaching. Why bother warning the people if there's no chance that anybody's going to listen? And why throw open the doors of the ark if there's no possibility that anybody's actually going to come? Those are all good questions. And it brings the discussion back to you. God wouldn't throw open the doors of His last day ark if you couldn't actually come. He wouldn't wrench your heart with conviction if He didn't actually want you in the kingdom of God. And that means right now, you have a decision to make. Are you going to just stand on the sidelines and watch? Or are you going to be part of God's last day people? Are you going to let other people browbeat you into losing your place on the boat? Or are you finally going to make things right with God? You see, the story of Noah is really the story of you. And the whole reason that God put that story in the Bible is to get your attention, because the final moments of planet Earth are going to look exactly like the final moments before the flood. And I know that because Jesus said so. So the question is this: what are you going to do with that still small voice that's telling you to do something now? What are you going to do with that conviction that you need to make things right? Are you really going to wait until it's too late? Or are you going to take advantage of the invitation you have right now to become a child of God? Just try to imagine what it was like when the animals actually started to arrive. All of a sudden, the people making fun of Noah are forced to admit, at least in their own minds, that something different is taking place. After all, it's not every day that the wild beasts of this world walk out of the woods and calmly head for Noah's boat. But you know, even then, nobody made a move. The animals were making better decisions than the people. Is it possible they've convinced themselves that it's never going to happen? Have the popular thinkers and preachers of this day assured everyone that global devastation will never happen? Did the people in Noah's day just persist in the rebellion so long that they couldn't think clearly anymore? And they rendered themselves incapable of seeing the obvious. You know, I find it interesting that the book of Revelation describes the last generation on earth as being drunk with the wine of Babylon. Their rebellion runs so deep that they can't see clearly anymore. Even though not one prediction made by the Bible has been proven false in thousands of years, and even though today's headlines read like a replay of Matthew chapter 24, people still refuse to believe it. And just like the Apostle Paul predicted, everyone preaches peace and safety. But then he says, sudden destruction falls across the planet. Maybe the problem is that we don't understand how serious our sins really are. Maybe, like back in the days of Noah, we've become so comfortable in our rebellion that we fail to understand just how critical the situation is. Is it possible, as we've begun to worship the wrong things in this world, that our perception of God has actually been lowered? And at the same time, has our perception of sin been watered down because we're just so familiar with it? If that's the case, there's no better place to clear up your vision than at the cross of Christ. As you watch God's Son writhe in agony on the cross, alone in the dark, separated from His Father, crushed under the weight of your sins, ask yourself this important question: which one of your sins required this? As you stand in the shadow of the cross, the awful truth begins to sink in. Any one of your sins would have required the cross. No matter how trifling sin seems to you, no matter how minor you think it is, it still required the life of God's Son. And if it required that kind of suffering, what makes us think it's going to go better for us if we try to solve the problem ourselves? I know. It's not very popular to suggest that God's going to deal with sin, but we can't afford to ignore the examples of the past. And we've got to admit that a God of love isn't going to let wickedness run rampant forever because of all the pain that's going to cause. So here's the question for you right now: how do you get on the ark? This is where the good news kicks in. If you think about it, Noah would have no idea how to build an ark. Bible scholars have noticed that the Bible seems to suggest it never rained before the flood. In fact, we're told in one place that the earth was watered by the moisture that wicked up through the ground. So it's quite likely that Noah would have no idea how to build a boat to withstand the kind of storm you read about in Genesis chapter 7. So God spells it all out in explicit detail. He says, Noah, I want you to build the ark exactly like this. And you'll notice that's the way God handles everything that relates to salvation in the Bible. Moses had to build the sanctuary exactly the way God told him. Naaman had to cleanse himself from the river exactly the way God asked. And that's because the details of salvation are in God's hands, and He's trying to tell us that He can take care of the impossible. Just as only God can assemble the animals and bring them to the ark, only God can take your life and turn it around. And just as only God could build a perfect boat to survive the perfect storm, only God can pay the price of your sins and declare you forgiven. But He still leaves something up to you. Just like Noah had to take the instructions and carry them out. You've got to respond and trust that God is big enough to solve the problem for you. And then you've got to trust, especially in these last days, that God is big enough to take you through the final crisis. You know, I'm sure it wasn't easy to build a boat and preach for 120 years while everyone was making fun of you. And I'm sure it wasn't easy to climb inside the boat and wait for 7 days while absolutely nothing happened.
10: Come on. You and your big boat.

but on the eighth day, when the rain began to fall and the waters began to cover the hills, I'm willing to guess that Noah was pretty glad he'd responded to God. And just like that, when this world approaches the final moments and we hit that stretch of history that Daniel calls the time of trouble, it's going to be tempting to think that we were wrong to stand on this ancient book.

The mockery and ridicule we face and the seeming lack of evidence might make things tough for a little while. But when the sky lights up and Jesus really comes, you're going to be glad you followed your heart and chose to stand on the Word of God. You know, God gave the ancient world a lot of warning, and the same thing's true today. Just think about the effort that God has made for you. Not only did He

0: Gracious Father in heaven, as we look at the way you've handled this world in the past, we can see that you're a God of love. You give a lot of warning because you desire to have us in the kingdom of heaven, and yet at the same time, you can't let sin and suffering go forever. Today, we want to respond to your invitation. We wanted to climb onto the ark that is the cross of Christ. We want to be with him so that we're ready for him when he comes. Lord, forgive our sins and guide us into the kingdom of Christ. For we ask it in Jesus' name. Amen.
1: The creation-evolution debate has been raging for decades. At its core are some of the biggest questions in the universe. Does God exist? Where do human beings come from? What story does the fossil record tell? What is the meaning of life? Pastor Sean Boonstra focused on these basic questions in a recent series called Out of Thin Air, which is now available as a two-disc DVD set. Included are four inspiring presentations by Pastor Boonstra, plus three insightful interviews with biologist Dr. Timothy Standish. Topics include The Big Question. 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
0: I'm afraid we're out of time again this week, but if you'd like to study some more, why don't you come join me at my website, itiswritten.com. I've got all kinds of stuff there you could study. Until we meet again, remember, it is written, man shall not live by bread alone, but by every word that proceeds out of the mouth of God.

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1: Hello, friends. This is Doug Batchelor. Would you like to hear a few amazing facts about the ocean? Well, for starters, did you know that 94% of life on Earth lives in the water? Yet we've only explored less than 5% of the Earth's oceans. In fact, we have better maps of Mars and the Moon than we do of the ocean floor. The longest mountain range in the world is beneath the sea, called the Mid-Oceanic Ridge. This chain of mountains runs more than 35,000 miles through the middle of the Atlantic Ocean into the Indian and Pacific Oceans. It has underwater peaks higher than those found in the Alps, and it comprises 23% of the Earth's total surface. Well, we all know that about 70% of the world is covered by ocean. When you consider that sunlight doesn't penetrate more than 330 feet below the water, that means the average depth of the world's oceans are about 12,000 feet. Most of the planet is then in a state of perpetual darkness. Did you know that the Bible says that someday all of the world will be plunged into darkness for over 1,000 years? Stay with us, friends. We're going to learn more as Amazing Facts brings you this edition of Bible Answers Live.
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1: 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And we also have resources that we make available during the program, and we'll give you a separate number for that in just a moment. My name is Doug Batchelor. Pastor Jean Ross is returning tonight from a speaking appointment this weekend, and he sends his regards, but with the help of our studio crew, we're going to see if we can wing this program. We always start with a word of prayer. Father in heaven, thank you for your blessings, and we just pray that your presence will be here. And we ask, Lord, that you'll bless in the nature of the questions that come in. Please quicken our minds with your Spirit as we seek for truth and the answers. And I pray that you'll guide us, Lord, so that we're all transformed a little more into the image of Jesus as a result of this study. In Christ's name we pray. Amen. Well, friends, maybe you're wondering about that amazing fact we began with. I thought it was fascinating that you consider, since the average depth of the world's oceans is over 12,000 feet, and sunlight only goes down about 330 feet, and that's in clear water, that means that sunshine never shines on most of the world's surface. And there's going to be 1,000 years of darkness, the Bible says, coming in the future, sometimes known as the millennium. Let me read this to you from Revelation 20, verse 1. Then I saw an angel coming down from heaven, having the key to the bottomless pit, and a great chain in his hand. And he laid hold of the dragon, that old serpent, who is called the devil and Satan, and bound him for 1,000 years. And he cast him into the bottomless pit, and shut him up, and set a seal upon him, so that he should deceive the nations no more, till the 1,000 years are finished. But after these things he must be released for a little while. You know, there's been a lot of speculation about, what is this bottomless pit where the devil is bound? You know, it's interesting, but the word that you find there in the Greek for bottomless pit is the word abussos. That's where we get the word abyss. And it simply means the darkness, the void. You can read in the Bible in the Greek version of the Old Testament, when it says, in the beginning, the earth was without form and void, it calls it an abussos. So this is the word that describes the condition of the world during the 1,000 years. You see, when Jesus comes back, That marks the beginning of the millennium. The dead in Christ are caught up to meet him in the air. They go back to glory, and we live and reign in that heavenly kingdom with Christ for 1,000 years. In the meantime, all the wicked on earth are destroyed by the brightness of Christ's coming. Satan and his angels are bound in this dark planet. The Bible says that the sun will go dark, the moon shines like blood. This planet is plunged into darkness for 1,000 years, and Satan is trapped there in this bottomless pit, the abusos. At the end of the 1,000 years, Jesus comes back, his feet descend and touch the Mount of Olives, the New Jerusalem comes down from God out of heaven, all the dead who have ever lived are raised. That's when you have this great white throne judgment. And after they're judged, the Bible says fire comes down from heaven and devours the wicked. It forms a great lake of fire on the planet that purifies the planet. And then God creates a new heavens and a new earth wherein dwells righteousness. This is why Jesus said, "Blessed are the meek, they will inherit the earth." Now, I just gave you a very quick, rapid Bible study on the millennium subject. But you really need to understand this. There's a lot more scripture that I could share. That's why you need the study guide. It's called A Thousand Years of Peace. 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It's darkness for the devil. 1,000 Years of Peace. If you'd like a free copy of this study on the millennium, if you've not read it, you should, because a lot of misunderstandings out there on this topic. 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Okay, with that lengthy introduction, we're going to start going to the phones. And hi, we're talking to Doug, who's listening from Inglewood, Florida. Doug, you're on the air.
3: Hi, Pastor Doug. How are you?
1: Doing great. And your question tonight?
3: Yeah, my question is, it's a little controversial, so I don't want to offend some people of other faiths out there. I was presented with a dilemma regarding some people that suggested that the God of Abraham, Yahweh, you know, the I Am of the Bible, is the same God as Allah. And I was wondering if there was any scripture or any biblical teachings that we can cling to or, you know, go to that will explain that. And
1: all right, that's a good question. Is the God of the Bible, let me see if I can summarize it and you correct me, is the God of the Bible the same God Allah that Islam worships?
3: Correct.
1: Now, I'll tell you, this is a tricky question. Let me explain why. There's no question that there are similar roots. People in Islam accept much of the Bible, especially the Old Testament. They feel like the New Testament has been tampered with, and they doubt the divinity. They refute it, actually, and they doubt the crucifixion of Jesus, and they have a number of different theories about what really happened then that don't correspond to the Bible. There are similar roots to Islam that can be traced back to Abraham. So, but when you say, is it the same God, that's really a different question, because when you talk about a God, you're talking about who he is, what he teaches, what he's like, and while there may be similar history, there's a very different personality in the God of the Bible and the God of that Jesus portrayed. You know, Jesus said, if you've seen me, you've seen the Father, and, you know, Jesus said that his word is truth. And that if you do not believe Moses and the prophets, then, you know, you won't be persuaded that one should rise from the dead. So Muslims do not believe in the same person of God that Bible Christians believe in. They openly reject that. They believe many of the same prophecies and scriptures, and you'll find some teachings that are similar. But the redemption of Christ is very different. It's more of a works-oriented religion. We believe that we're saved by virtue of the mercy of God and his death on our behalf. It's not due to any good works that we do. And so Does that mean that our God that we pray to never hears the prayers of Muslims? No. I think, you know, Jesus said he sends his blessings around the world. He sends the rain and the sunshine and all kinds of people. And God is a good and a merciful God, and he hears the prayers of people that don't even know they're praying to him. So it's kind of a trick question. I know you're not trying to trick me, but you see what I'm saying?
3: No, I'm not.
1: But it's a difficult question because you have to answer it from two different perspectives. Are there historical links and similarities, and is there overlapping history? Yes. Is it the same person of God that is the character that's represented in the Bible? No, I think there's big distinctions. I have a lot of Muslim friends that we study and talk about these things, and you know their picture of God is very different. So anyway, you know, there's things to be admired, and I think there are elements of truth in many different religions, but there is only one truth, you know, one Lord, one faith, one baptism, the Bible says. Hope that helps a little bit, Doug, and it's a deep question, very relevant these days. Appreciate your call. With that, we're going to talk to Patricia, who's calling from Portland, Oregon. Patricia, you're on the air.
4: Yes, good evening, Pastor Doug.
1: Evening.
4: Quick question. How do you witness to someone who is not interested or doesn't seem to believe in eternal life, which obviously is very important to Christianity?
1: Yeah, well, there are three things that you can do to share your faith with someone.
4: Mm-hmm.
1: If they're open, and that's, of course, an if, mm-hmm. you share information. That could be verbally. That could be you give them a DVD, a book, a website link, so they can read, they can study, they can listen, if they're open. There's, you know, tons of resources that a person can look at.
4: Mm-hmm.
1: The other thing you want to do is pray for them. And now if they're not open or they don't believe in these things, pray that God will soften their heart. Pray that God will give you wisdom if there's something you could say that would open their heart. And then the third thing is be a good witness, be a good example. Sometimes that might mean not, you know, coming on too strong. And that's something I have to watch. You know, you want to see everyone saved, and sometimes mm-hmm. you want to grab a person by the collar and say, listen, and you can't do that.
4: Yeah, but Pastor, specifically, eternal life. I mean, what is that? I mean, if this life has been the way it's been, why would they want to continue living again?
1: Well, if they need to understand that the eternal life, and you can read to them from Revelation 21, is mm-hmm. very different. There's no more pain, sorrow, tears. Eternal life is a very different life that would be extremely attractive. I wouldn't want to live forever in the world like we have now with the injustice and the war and the pain and the sickness and there's right. so many problems here. But eternal life is a completely different world. Paul says we can't even imagine the things that God has prepared for those that love him.
4: Well, that's why it makes it difficult for people to understand or believe that, because we can't even, I mean, you can't put your finger, your hands on it. It's not tangible. It's sort of...
1: Well, you know what you might do is we actually, at Amazing Facts, have a lesson. And it's a lesson that deals with the subject of heaven. It gives the scripture, and I think it also gives some logical arguments for heaven. And you can offer them the lesson about heaven. Is it for real? We'll send you a book. Anyone out there listening, if you have the same question as Patricia, there's a book called Heaven, Is It Real? And it'll talk about eternal life. Patricia, we'll send you a free copy. Just call 800-835-6747. Of course, you can also go to amazingfacts.org. I think you can read that book for free online. Just go to Amazing Facts and look under our free resources, Heaven, Is It For Real? Appreciate your question, Patricia. We're going to talk next to Roberta, who's calling from Columbia, South Carolina. Roberta, you're on the air.
5: Hi, Pastor Doug. Thank you so much for taking my call.
1: Absolutely.
5: My question tonight is about when Jesus was in the Garden of Gethsemane, what was the role of the Holy Spirit then? Was the Holy Spirit allowed to comfort Jesus, or did he have to, in essence, turn his back on Jesus as the Father did?
1: Well, of course, God is omnipresent, the Father and the Spirit, so the Spirit was there observing. But in order for Christ to experience our separation from God, because he took our penalty, I believe the Holy Spirit was withdrawn from him And that was one of the things that was brought such anguish to his heart, where he wept and prayed and cried, and he perspired, so blood actually came out. And I think that feeling, the void, that's why David prayed in Psalm 51, "Take not thy Holy Spirit from me." So we all agree that the Holy Spirit can leave a person. Yeah, the Spirit of God was withdrawn from King Saul, and an evil spirit came in. Christ, when he was bearing our sins, the Father and the Holy Spirit were withdrawn from him because he was experiencing what the lost experience. And the devil and all his minions crowded in on Jesus to tempt him to give up, to lose faith, the sin. And, you know, that was part of his terrible suffering that we can't even comprehend. So, it's an amazing thing. You know, there's a book that we can send you that talks about this subject, and it's called The High Cost of the Cross. And if you call our resource number, we'll send you that book. It talks about the sacrifice of Jesus. A beautiful, moving book, The High Cost of the Cross. Call 800-835-6747, and we'll send that to you, Roberta. Appreciate your call. Talking next with Michael, who is calling from without Pastor Ross. Takes a minute to man the phones. Michael, you're on the air with Bible Answers Live from Kentucky.
6: Hi.
1: And your question.
6: Hey, Pastor Doug, how are you?
1: Doing good.
6: That's good. My Bible question is, if a good person dies without accepting Jesus, will they be in heaven?
1: Well, there is a verse where Jesus says, "The hour is coming in which all that are in the graves will hear his voice. They that have done good shall come forth in the resurrection of life, and they that have done evil in the resurrection of damnation." So we're not saved by our goodness, but the best thing we can do is to accept the life of Christ, accept his forgiveness. He then transforms our hearts where we're filled with love, and we do good because we are saved.
6: Mm-hmm.
1: So does God want us to do good? Yep. No question about it. The Bible says that God saves us for good works. That simply means for doing what's right, doing what's good. And the commandments of God are called good. The law of the Lord is good. And so, you know, obeying him and doing his word, in that sense. But we've got to be careful. You know, sometimes we'll tell kids, and if you do good, you go to heaven. You do bad, you go to the other place. And we're not really saved based on our good works or bad works. We're saved upon accepting Christ. But if you do accept Christ, you'll have the fruits of the Spirit, which will play out in good works in the life. So the works are really an indicator whether or not the heart's been changed, if that makes sense, Michael.
6: Yes, it does. Thank you so much.
1: All right. Hey, I appreciate your question. Thank you very much. And with that, that opens a line. If you want to call with a Bible question, one more time, the number is 800-GOD-SAYS, 800-463-7297. I'm going to talk to Denny, calling from Minnesota. Welcome, Denny. You're on the air.
7: Well, thank you, Pastor Doug, and for your ministry.
1: That's a privilege.
7: I have some questions on Jesus Christ, the deity, and one of them is the attributes, the omnipresent. I wondered if Jesus Christ is still omnipresent because he took on human form and was ascended in a glorified body, and he told the apostles, I believe, that he was sending someone in his place.
1: Yes.
7: And omnipotent, which is knows all things.
1: Yeah.
7: And I understand that he does not know all things. He does not know when he's coming next.
1: All right.
7: So did he lose those things, or does he still have them?
1: Good question. All right. God is described in three main categories. One is omnipotent, means all-powerful. And the other one is omniscient, meaning all-knowing. And the third is omnipresent. Now, when Jesus came to earth, he obviously sacrificed some of his both omnipotence and omnipresence and his omniscience because, you know, as he's a five-year-old boy playing like a normal five-year-old boy, Jesus did not have all of the infinite knowledge of the cosmos swimming around in his little head. he had to learn to talk and walk like other children. So it's a mystery for us. How did God become a man? It tells us in Philippians and Colossians that Jesus laid aside his divinity. So he basically let go of certain divine powers, including his omnipresence and his omniscience. He said, I don't know the day and the hour of my coming, but my Father only. Well, that's, of course, while he's on earth. If, you know, they, what would it have even meant to the disciples if Jesus said, I'm coming in 2030. Let's just pick a number. Well, what would 2030 even mean to the disciples? They didn't even use that dating method. So for Christ to, you know, announce the date of his coming wouldn't have made any sense. But now, as Jesus is in heaven on the right hand of the Father, I seriously doubt that the Father is holding a secret piece of paper that says, I've got the day and the hour of your coming, Jesus, but I can't tell you because you might let it leak. I mean, now he knows that, I'm sure. On earth, he didn't know all things. But the big question that you asked is, what about the omnipresence of Christ? When he took on human form, you know, it appears from everything I read in the Bible that Jesus made a sacrifice that he will take with him through eternity. Christ can know everything and be with us all through God the Spirit. But Jesus took a human form, and even after the resurrection, he never appears in more than one place at a time. So it appears, and you got to be careful when you're talking about God, because his ways are higher than our ways as the stars are above the earth. But it appears he sacrificed a dimension of his divinity, and he no longer is omnipresent physically. He is through his Spirit. Jesus said, I'm with you wherever you go to the end of the age. You know what I'm saying?
7: Yeah, well, during the rapture, isn't everybody going to be able to see him? Will he be omnipresent to everybody?
1: Well, it says that every eye will see him, but, you know, that's because he's sweeping around the circle of the earth and saints are being caught up as he arrives in the sky, or caught up to meet him. So, I don't know how people on the Western Hemisphere would see him at the same time as people on the Eastern Hemisphere. I think it's just saying the day that he comes, everyone will see him. It doesn't say simultaneously. So, anyway, that's a good question, and I appreciate that. It makes us all think. By the way, I do have a book I'll be happy to share with you on the subject of the Trinity. The Trinity, is it biblical? And just call Denny at the resource number 800-835-6747, and we'll send that to you. Thank you very much for your call. With that, we're going to talk with Michael, calling from West Orange, New Jersey, listening on WMCA. 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
8: Pastor Doug, thank you for your service. And I got two quick questions. One is the new earth. I'm not getting a lot of details that I want to get about the new earth. And then when you tell me that, I'll ask you my second question. It's a quick one.
1: Okay. Well, the new earth is just a biblical way of saying that the Lord is going to remake this planet. If the world is destroyed by the brightness of his coming, and if at the end of the 1,000 years fires rain down from God out of heaven on the earth, it says, and it devours everything, there's a number of scriptures I can share with you that talks about how, let me give you one, 2 Peter chapter 3, the day of the Lord will come as a thief in the night, in which the heavens will pass away with a great noise, and the elements will melt with fervent heat. Not just heat, fervent, it's almost like volcanic heat. Well, at the end of that 1,000 years, it says God makes a new heaven and a new earth. The new heaven is the atmosphere around the planet, and the new earth is he's going to take this planet and recreate it and make it perfect again. He's going to finish his plan for paradise. So what was your second question, Michael?
8: Well, the second question was, with the disciples being with Jesus for 3 years, how come no one scripturally that I'm reading asked him a more detailed description of God and of heaven?
1: You're saying, how come nobody asked for more detail? Well, I don't know whether they asked. They did ask him about his coming and the end of the world. You know, let me tell you one thing. When Jesus came the first time, they thought that Jesus was going to, during his first coming, overthrow the Romans, reestablish the kingdom of David and Solomon, give them eternal life right there in the world. They didn't realize that there was going to be Christ dying and coming back again. You know, they really, the disciples struggled with the idea that the Messiah would die. So it wasn't until even after his resurrection, they said, Lord, are you going to restore the kingdom at this time? They kept thinking about the earthly kingdom, and they didn't think about the new world with no more sin or pain. It didn't really become completely clear until the vision of Revelation given to the Apostle John. And he said, you know, last book in the Bible, he said Jesus appeared to him, and there it's very clear about the tree of life, no more pain, no more sorrow, river of life, the city, what it looks like, how it will come down from heaven. He makes it all very clear there.
8: Now, so basically, they really didn't think they were dealing with God.
1: Well, yeah. You know, they were shocked when Jesus calmed the waves. They said, who is this?
8: Okay.
1: That even the wind and the waves obey him. They thought the Messiah was going to be like King David with some superpowers, but they, you know, he could turn water to wine and do what Moses did. But they didn't understand that he was God. I think they started to capture it because they called him the Son of the Living God, but they didn't realize that he was also himself divine. So, yeah, that really did stun them, Michael. I appreciate your question. And, of course, we have our study guide that talks about the heavenly city. And if you like that book we mentioned earlier, Heaven Isn't For Real, talks about that. By the way, there are a number of Old Testament scriptures in Ezekiel. Even John in Revelation, he's quoting from Isaiah, where it talks about the wolf lying down with the lamb. In Ezekiel, it talks about this river of God and the trees that are for the healing of the nations. And so Zechariah, Daniel, some of these Old Testament prophets had glimpses of heaven, and they wrote about them in small segments in their prophecies. Hey, friends, we're going to have a break in just a moment, but before we go to the break, I want to tell you about something exciting that's coming up. We still have a couple of months to go, but I want to get the word out there. I will be going with Pastor Ross to Albuquerque, New Mexico, and for starting, believe it or not, October 31st, and for the month of November, through to November 22nd, we're going to be doing a special Bible study prophecy series on TV that will be seen, of course, on the internet around the world. It's called Landmarks of Prophecy. Landmarks of Prophecy, uplinking live. It'll be on Three Angels Broadcasting, as well as Amazing Facts Television, as well as you can go to the website that says simply Landmarks of Prophecy. And then during that series, we're going to be covering many of the most popular themes of prophecy that you hear us talk about on this program. One reason I thought about that is our last question that talked about heaven. We've got a whole presentation that talks about heaven. We talked tonight about the millennium. We'll be talking about angels and the beast and the second coming of Jesus and the Messiah and what his first coming was like and the history of Israel and much, much more. Landmarks of Prophecy is the website. Pray for the event. 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While I'm on the subject of websites, I wanted to also remind you, a lot of Bible students out there that want to better understand some of the prophecies in the Bible, we have a website that's called Bible Prophecy Timeline. And if you want to understand the whole scope in the panorama of Bible history, this is a website for you. It's simply BibleHistory.com. All you've got to do is remember BibleHistory.com. And if you type in Bible Timeline, I think that this Bible Timeline comes up top of the list there on Google and Yahoo. 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And then you can delve in as deep as you want. 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It'll show you where they lived over the last 6,000 years. And what's really neat is you'll see where they lived in relation to each other. You'll be surprised to find the lives of Ruth and Samson and Eli, and some of these all overlap. BibleHistory.com. 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We're going to have more Bible questions coming your way. 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
1: Welcome back, listening friends. This is Bible Answers Live, and if you have tuned in along the way, we are a live, international, interactive Bible study, and you can call in with your Bible questions. We do have some lines open. My name is Doug Batchelor, and Pastor Ross is he's out of town tonight, coming back. And we're going to go back to the phones now, start out talking with Steve, who's been waiting patiently, calling from Minnesota. Steve, you're on the air.
11: Hi there. First, I want to say I am a believer, but I have a question about fossil fuels, and I know this isn't directly answered from the Bible, but maybe you can help me with it. Considering that the world has been in existence about 5,000 or 6,000 years, how is it that there can be so much in the way of fossil fuels, even trillions of barrels of fossil fuels? How could there have been that much fossils, that many fossils, to create that much fuel over relatively a shorter time?
1: Yeah, well,
11: 5,000 or 6,000 years.
1: I think it's important to understand, and even the fossil record tells us that there used to be copious amounts of vegetation. I mean, you know, you've seen the ferns, the fossils of ferns, and the vegetation, and even some of the artist's concepts of what the prehistoric world looked like that was extremely dense and lush. I mean, just the very size of so many of the creatures, both mammals and reptiles, they were enormous. You know, in North America, they had beavers that were 13 feet tall. And, you know, these giant sloths and giant, I've been on the island of Malta, where Paul was shipwrecked, and went to a museum there, and they had some skeletons of mammals, not even talking dinosaurs, just enormous. The whole ecology of the world radically changed with the flood. The flood was a radical change. I mean, before the time of the flood, God's word says it never even rained. The world was so moist, even the polar caps had vegetation, and fossils prove
11: right.
1: that. You find a lot of the oil up in Siberia. And so there was an extreme radical convulsion in our planet that took all of this vegetation around the world and covered it rapidly. And, you know, through compression, it develops into coal and oil and gas and the different
11: right.
1: things that we have down there. But when the whole planet, not, you know, right now we've got a lot of desert in the world, and right now we've got, you know, a lot of Arctic and ice in the world. But before the flood, there was like this uniform polarized vapor that covered the planet, and the temperature was mild everywhere. And so the vegetation, and I'm not talking about little grass on the hills, they had, look at the deepest rainforests that we have now that are hundreds of feet deep, you know, from the treetops of the canopy. Think of what it must have been like in its pristine version. It could have been, you know, 500 feet deep. I know I'm exaggerating, but it could have been much bigger. We've seen some petrified trees that are just fabulous. So I think we underestimate how much vegetation was overturned and compressed and converted into these fuels. It's kind of strange
11: okay.
1: when you think we drive down our road every day running on the world of Noah.
11: Right, right. Okay. Well, but, hey, thank you very much. That answers it.
1: I'm not an expert, but that's been the answers I've heard that satisfy me.
11: Okay.
1: Thank you, Steve.
11: Great.
1: Appreciate
11: Thanks.
1: Your appreciate your call. Okay, going to talk next with Sharon, who is calling from Newark, Delaware. Sharon, you're on the air with Bible Answers Live.
12: Hi, Pastor Doug.
1: Evening.
12: My question is, I know about the state of the dead, and I know the truth about that, but I had a good friend of mine about a week ago pass away, and that night I dreamt that my mom called me and told me that he had passed away, my mom being dead. And again, let me emphasize, I know about the state of the dead. My mother is sleeping. But what I was wondering is, since Satan can't read our thoughts, can he do anything with our dreams?
1: Sure. Yeah, I think the dreams come through three or four things. You know, a dream, most of the time, a dream is our brain is something like a computer that kind of reboots at night during the dream process. You ever fall asleep for even just a few seconds and you feel better?
12: Yeah.
1: You just get like catnap. Dreams come through the multitude of business. Now, that's a scripture in Ecclesiastes, I think. It says, a dream cometh through the multitude of business, simply meaning that you do a lot of things and you're apt to dream about it at night. I used to play chess or checkers, and I dream about the chessboard at night, probably from staring at it all day. So, you know, that's common. And God can inspire dreams. We know he gave dreams to Joseph and to a number of characters in the Bible. And the devil, I mean, who hasn't had a nightmare where you wake up in a sweat and you feel like someone's strangling you? If we know Satan can put temptation in our mind, then why can't he do it while we're asleep?
12: Right.
1: So certainly the devil can whisper suggestions even to our subconscious. And I think the devil can influence dreams. And I think in the book of Job, he talks about in the night that this terror comes upon him and makes his skin crawl. It's almost like he's describing a nightmare or something that frightens him. So, yes, and, you know, what was the cause of your dream? I don't know. You know, I don't have that gift of Joseph, but it does sound strange when those things happen. Sometimes we think about people that we love when they pass away and we wonder, are they trying to communicate with us? And it's just, you know, it's part of the grieving process. We have all these memories of people. And when my brother passed away, he was my older brother. There was never a time in my life when he wasn't there until he died. And my mind was so full of memories of him that sometimes I'd feel like he was around, then I'd remember that he had passed away. And it's a strange, your mind will play tricks on you. Anyway, appreciate your call, Sharon. I don't need to send you the study about are the dead really dead. I'm sure you know that. We're going to talk then to Deborah calling from WMUZ from Detroit, Michigan. Deborah, you're on the air.
13: Hi.
1: With Bible Answers Live.
13: Hi, how are you?
1: Doing great.
13: Hey, I was calling because I think the one she asked for that you was telling her about, are the dead really dead?
1: Yeah.
13: The one that says, tells you about your soul, when you die, your soul dies, your breath goes back to God, and, you know, like your body goes in the grave. So, okay.
1: Uh-huh.
13: And I've always been told that when you die, your soul is still alive. So could you kind of explain that to me, please?
1: Yeah, and you know, it's easy, Deborah, for people to be confused on this because it is true that when you die, whether you're saved or lost, your next uh-huh. conscious thought is the resurrection. Now,
13: okay.
1: We know that the resurrection's in the future. The Bible okay. says, when the Lord descends from heaven, the dead in Christ will rise. Jesus said, the hour is coming in which all that are in the graves will hear his voice. Those that have done good come forth the resurrection of life, the resurrection of damnation. You can read in John chapter 6 and John chapter 11 when he raised Lazarus. Jesus said at the last day there'll be a resurrection. He calls it the last day. So the resurrection's future. But if you die, you have no consciousness of time. For you, the next thing you know is if you're saved, you're caught up to meet the Lord in the air and you're in his presence. But
13: okay.
1: the resurrection hasn't happened. And furthermore, the judgment hasn't happened. You know, the great judgment day. So
13: okay.
1: obviously it's still in the future. And so this
13: okay.
1: confuses people sometimes. So physically, you know, we live in this world, we watch clocks and we live in a measured time. God is not confined to time like we are. But
13: okay.
1: when someone you love dies, they're resting in peace in the grave
13: okay.
1: until the resurrection.
13: Okay.
1: And so I do have a study, and anybody is welcome to have a copy of this. We'll be happy to send it to you. And it's called Are the Dead Really Dead? You just call that resource number, 800-835-6747. We'll send you a copy. And anyone, right now, you can go online to Amazing Facts, just amazingfacts.org or amazingfacts.com. And we've got our Bible studies. And in that study, we have one about death. It's a very misunderstood subject. It's just strange. You can even go, you know, you go to the Bible Belt. Go to one of these church cemeteries. Walk around in one of the old church cemeteries. And even on the gravestones in the same denomination church cemetery, you'll see one tombstone that says, "Our Mother Singing with the Angels." The next tombstone, it'll say, "Our Mother Sleeping in Jesus." And it's like, they don't know. Is she conscious and up in heaven? Or is she sleeping, waiting for the resurrection? So it's a common misunderstanding. Thank you, Deborah, for your call. And with that, we're going to go to Christine, who's calling from Kent, Michigan, listening on WMUZ. Christine, you're on the air with Bible Answers Live.
14: Hi. I'm calling in regards to salvation. I wonder and question now if I'm even saved because I don't bear good fruit. I've been miserable for years, and I keep praying and trying to read what I can understand. I'm not a real good, I'm not a scholar, but the point is I did years ago receive Jesus as my Savior, but I fell, and I fell hard, and I've been trying to get back. And although when I did receive the salvation, I didn't learn a lot. I had a misconception of salvation. So I wasn't what you would say a mature Christian at the time. Mm-hmm. But for over 15 years, day after day, all I've done is pray and try to get back or try to find out whether or not I'm even saved because I don't bear good fruit. I fall into temptation too easy, and I'm weak, and I wasn't raised with anything, so I don't know.
1: Let's talk about the answer. All right, first of all of us have sinned, so we know that, right?
14: Yes.
1: And the Bible also says without God we can't do anything. But then it goes on, it says, through Christ all things are possible. And so when we really say nothing is more important to us than Jesus, and we accept Jesus, and we repent of our sins, the Lord begins to work on our hearts. Now, you can accept Jesus right now. And, you know, if it doesn't matter if you've done it 1,000 times before. Paul said, "I die daily," and that means you can be born again every day. You can renew your love and your commitment to Christ each day.
14: Okay.
1: And the promise is if we come to Jesus just like we are. It says if we confess our sins, he is faithful and just. In other words, he's not only faithful to do it, he has a right to do it because he's taken our sins.
14: Yes.
1: To forgive us all of our sins and cleanse us from all unrighteousness. Okay. And so if you've been cleansed from all unrighteousness, when you sincerely repent and you come to him, he gives you a gift of everlasting life. But then after you've accepted Jesus, so you can have everlasting life right now if you are sincere and you pray that and ask him and, you know, get off by yourself, get on your knees and just say to the Lord, you know, I've fallen 100 times. Jesus asks us to forgive each other 70 times 7. So how much will God forgive us?
14: Okay.
1: But then this time, Christine, say, "Lord, I want to feed on your word. A baby does not grow if it doesn't breathe." I've done some funerals for children that died in their sleep.
14: Okay.
1: You know, the infant death syndrome. And if they don't breathe, they have a problem. A baby needs to eat. And a baby needs to get some exercise. And they will grow. They don't worry about growing. They will automatically grow if they're breathing and they're eating. They get some love and exercise. So you have to feed your soul. The Word of God is that bread. Spend time every day seeking after God. He promises, if you search for me, I will draw near to you. If you search for
14: him. I've been trying to search for him, and the only way I know how, I mean, I really have, but I don't seem to be, if I could make it correct, I don't seem to be relating or accepting a lot of things. It's like I lack not just wisdom, but his forgiveness or something, or love.
1: Well, you need...
14: I don't know.
1: You need the Holy Spirit to come into your life and to work in your heart. And if you seek after God, now feed on the word of God, that's the eating. Breathing is prayer. Now you're seeking after God right now, and I believe he can hear your prayer. And the third thing is share your faith. Talk to other people about what Jesus means to you. And if you are feeding your soul, that side, your spirit will get stronger and the flesh will get weaker. And at the same time, you don't want to be feeding the carnal or the fleshly side of our natures. You know, if a person is watching typical American television, that's not usually good for their spirit. So you want to feed on the good things. But Christine, I need to take another call. Can I pray with you before I get
14: sure,
1: off the air?
14: Yes, you can.
1: Father in heaven, I just want to thank you for Christine's appeal. I believe there are many out there that want to come right now to Jesus and accept him. Say, Lord, sometimes I stumble and I fall. Help her to be encouraged that she should press on. And just as Peter and David and others fell, you forgave them and they got new beginnings and they will be in the kingdom. I pray Christine can experience your spirit in her life and others who might be searching after you, and that she'll feed her soul. Bless her with your presence and a sweet assurance, Lord. I ask this in Jesus' name. Amen.
14: Thank you. Thank you.
1: You're welcome. Hey, thank you very much for your call, Christine. And you know what? I would like to send you a book, or anyone who prayed that prayer with me. It's called 3 Steps to Heaven. It's free. You can read it online right now at amazingfacts.org, or you can ask for it, and we'll send it to you. Here's the number to call, 800-835-6747. Ask for the book, 3 Steps to Heaven. It talks you through the process of salvation. I know that'll be a blessing for you, Christine. All right, with that, I think we're going next to, we're going to talk to line 3. Talk to Dave, listening in Newport, Virginia. Dave, you're on the air.
15: Yes, thank you for taking my call, Pastor Doug. First-time caller.
1: I'm glad you called.
15: Well, question is we had some discussion, I think, a week or two ago with one of my friends in relation to when Jesus does have the final judgment, and those who did not accept Christ will you know, basically perish in the lake of fire. The question was, is it really going to be an eternity of being in hell, or will it perish and it's done, and all those that followed Satan will perish and there'll be no more?
1: Yeah, this is, well, first of all, there are two extremes when it comes to the subject of hell. You know, one group is sort of universalism. They believe everyone is going to be saved, and the Bible is clear that's not true. And they think there is no lake of fire, and that's not true. The Bible's very clear there is a place called hell where wicked are punished. Every man is punished according to what he deserves. But then likewise, the Bible is true that God is just, and it says that when heaven begins, there is no more pain, there is no more sin. Sinners are not immortalized. John 3:16 says there are two choices every person has, eternal life or perish. And when the wicked perish, it says they will be burnt up. And I'm giving you a bunch of scriptures. They'll be consumed. You can read Malachi chapter 4. It tells us that fire comes down from God out of heaven, Revelation 20, and devours them. It calls it the second death. It is a death. Eternal life is not promised to the lost. God doesn't say, I'll give you eternal life in heaven or eternal life in hell. Eternal life, God, man does not have immortality. The Bible says God only has immortality, and it's a gift he gives to the redeemed. When Christ comes, then this mortal will put on immortality. So the scriptures are full of references that explain that, yes, there is a punishment, and everyone gets according to what they deserve. By the way, if everyone burns through eternity, not only does that make God sound sadistic, when you really think about that, it's creepy to me. That I used to believe that you just think about a zillion years from now and your pain is not diminished. That you're just in constant
15: agony. Well, and I think
1: agony.
15: That's what his question was, is, well, then if I'm doing bad all my life, then it's only going to be a second that I'm going to be dead and perish.
1: No.
15: What, you know, if I...
1: Well, first of all, why would a person want to turn down?

0: So there is a hell, there is a punishment. And have you read our lesson, Dave, that talks about is the devil in charge of hell?
1: I don't think I have, no.
0: Can I send you a free copy of that?
1: Sure, that
0: Yeah.
1: would be great.
0: All you've got to do is call the phone number I'm going to give, 800-835-6747. It's called Is the Devil in Charge of Hell? To ask for our study guide on the Lake of Fire, and they'll give it to you. 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It's amazingfacts.org. It's under the Bible study tab. Thank you for your call, Dave. With that, we're going to move on and talk with Paula. Been waiting patiently on line six. Paula, you're on the air with Bible Answers Live.
2: Thank you. I've been struggling with this, and I'm a mature Christian. Why is it that when Adam and Eve were created prior to the fall, and we don't know how long they were in paradise
0: Right.
2: prior to that, why is it that after they sinned, they suddenly realized that they were naked and hid? Why was it that nakedness suddenly
0: It dawned
2: was
0: on
2: a
0: them.
2: bad thing? Huh?
0: Yeah, well, how did they suddenly realize that? Why is it suddenly evil? Well, let me tell you
2: Yeah.
0: what I think is not clear for most people is Adam and Eve were not streaking around the garden the way that it sometimes is portrayed in paintings. You know, they've always got the leaves in the right place hiding things. Adam and Eve had garments of light before sin. You remember when Moses, if you read in Exodus, when Moses was talking to the Lord on the mountain, he came down. His face was shining so much they couldn't even look at him. They asked him to veil his face. Do you remember reading that?
2: Yeah,
0: When
2: Shimon
0: Jesus was,
2: for
0: right, when Jesus was, went up the Mount of Transfiguration, Mark chapter 9, it says he began to shine. When Adam and Eve could talk to God and they were sinless, they had these robes of light. And they didn't even think about the nakedness because they just emanated light. And after they sinned, the light went out. That happens a lot today. When, you know, sometimes people are walking in the light of the Lord, they turn from God, they sin, and it just gets dark. And Adam and Eve suddenly, it's like all the contrast had changed, and they saw the shame and the nakedness because they're robes of light. Revelation says to all the saved are given these robes that are washed in the blood of the Lamb. I think they're living robes of light that God gives. It's not, he's not giving us clothing of skin. He's not giving us wool or cotton. I think these are heavenly garments of light. And so when Adam and Eve sinned, the light went out and they saw their nakedness. So I know that you have to prove that by going to other places in the Bible where it talks about this garments of light that creatures had and how they shined when they talked to God.
2: Yeah, I'm aware of that. I just have never been able to, I mean, your response about them being covered in light, where they couldn't see, I just don't get. I mean, I still don't, for myself, make the connection on why the nakedness was viewed as
0: As a
2: a
0: bad
2: bad
0: thing.
2: thing.
0: Well, you know, even today, where there's sin, there's shame. And suddenly they were overcome with a sense of their shameness. They were uncovered. And when Jesus died on the cross, they stripped him of his clothes. And it brought on that same kind of shame. I hope that helps a little, Paula. We're kind of run short on time. Listening, friends, I don't think it will be fair for me to take another caller. I'd have to probably cut him short. So, will you please permit me in the closing moments of our broadcast? I think you need to admit, friends, we do our best not to smother this program with appeals, but we do need to let you know that it is entirely listener supported. If you've been blessed, if you're encouraged or instructed, I hope you'll decide to be one of our friends that says, you know, I think I'd like to give to keep this program on the air. And the Lord will bless you when you do. He promises it's more blessed to give than receive, and he'll open the windows of heaven. Help us get the word out. It's easy. Just go to amazingfacts.org, and you can make a donation right there online. It just says donate.

0: And in the meantime, make sure and download some of the free studies. 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
2: Welcome to American Indian Living. I'm Dr. David DeRose. We're doing another in a series of shows that we're recording at the National Congress of American Indians in Phoenix, Arizona. It's October 2016, and the sounds around us are the very sounds that you would hear were you in the exhibit hall with us. Across from me is another person who you want to know if you don't know already. He's Thomas Steyer. Thomas is the CEO and founder of a group called Profit Finders. Thomas, it's great to have you with us.
3: Appreciate it. Thank you for having me on air today.
2: Now, I know a lot of the folks around here know about Profit Finders. One of the ways I know that is because I was visiting with someone else, and she said, you've got to meet Thomas. He's doing all kinds of things in Indian country. But for those of our audience who don't know about you and what you do, tell us just a little bit.
3: Sure. I'm a member of the Tonawanda Band of Seneca in New York near Niagara Falls, Buffalo area. I've actually lived most of my life in California. Now, I'll explain how and why I put together this firm called Profit Finders. My background is in finance. You know, as I went to college, like many of my peers, you know, we're the first ones in our family to earn a college degree. And just, you know, as I was progressing in my education, I just realized that, you know, a lot of our tribes seem to be in third world conditions. You know, this is, you know, in the advent of gaming when there a lot of our communities were still really struggling. Mm-hmm. So I just took it upon myself that I'd like to focus on learning, you know, sophisticated financial aspects so I can basically bring these, you know, bring this financial savvy to our reservation communities. Mm-hmm. I've had an interesting career since graduated from Santa Clara University with a degree in finance. I've worked for multiple Native-owned financial institutions, including Wall Street firms, including commercial banks. I worked at Native American Bank when it first opened up in Denver, Colorado, which you know, is owned by multiple tribes. Now, after that experience and dealing with a lot of tribes, I came to the conclusion that a lot of tribes, unfortunately, were being taken advantage of. Mm. You know, of course, with the advent of gaming, you know, an industry that went from zero to today, basically $30 billion in revenues, along that growth trajectory, oftentimes tribes didn't have the human capital experience in business. So unfortunately, there were many, many, many situations where tribes were just blatantly being taken advantage of. Mm. And unfortunately, that continues to this day. So Profit Finders is the genesis of that concept of, I'm going to help identify opportunities for tribes to basically, you know, not to speak so harshly, but not get ripped off. Mm-hmm, mm-hmm. What Profit Finders does is we'll go into a tribe and we will look at the tribe's operational expenses. You know, everything from promotional materials, the casino resorts, the tribal administration, everybody's computers who have software licenses that they're paying for, regular, you know, business supplies, printing costs. But I'll tell you what, one thing that I've really taken a focus on, and tribal leaders have actually told me, Thomas, if you're going to be looking at our expenses, please help us look how we can reduce our healthcare expenses. Mm. You know, it's the largest expense area, you know, besides payroll. So I've taken a lot of focus looking at this over the past year or so, and have reached out to some industry experts in certain areas that tribes may be not very familiar with. You know, the insurance industry is extremely complicated. There's a lot of features about it that are hard to understand because of how embedded they are. Things like when tribes have a self-insured healthcare program, unfortunately, a lot of tribes don't understand the dynamics behind how reinsurance, how stop loss works. the best features of a third-party administrator, a TPA. I'm working with a number of tribes to help them learn to become more sophisticated in understanding how to control these costs and how their third-party administrator helps with that whole process. So, things are getting very busy, obviously, with the tribes all over the place. It takes a lot of time to work with tribes and help them understand, the expenses that they're incurring, over, above and beyond what they should be. It can be simple as either a casino resort, the merchant processing fees that every time somebody swipes their credit or debit card, it's ridiculous. Some of the fees that I've seen tribes paying above and beyond what the market rates are.
4: Okay.
3: Unfortunately, with my experience on Wall Street, I saw it firsthand just how unfair many of these institutions have been historically with tribes. Why does an equivalent capital raise for this non-native casino resort is able to raise these, let's say roughly hypothetically $100 million capital raise at a certain percentage, but a similar project on a reservation is charged a higher percentage rate. It's ridiculous how, there's just institutional bias against Indian country in many respects.
2: So really what I hear you saying, Thomas, although if I were to just say, well, profit finders, it sounds like you're helping people find money or resources. You're really helping tribes largely keep their own money and generate profit from industries and things that they're already doing. Is that safe to say?
3: Precisely. What I'll do is I'll analyze their expenses that are already paying out and help them identify, wow, you're being overcharged for these seven different areas that, whether I help identify the equivalent goods or service from a different vendor or, let's say a tribe has just been working with a vendor for the past 5 years, but their costs that they incur to the tribes are increasing every year. Every year, those costs are going up and up and up. I could be the bad guy. I can go, on the tribe's behalf and talk to the vendor and say, look, you've had a good relationship with the tribe for 5 years. They're happy with your goods and services, but your costs are above market. So if you really want to be around for year six and seven, you need to do something today about those prices.
2: And that usually, I'm assuming, gets some action.
3: Of course. And, I go to these conferences. I go to some of these gaming conferences, and it just almost feels sleazy sometimes. You see these companies that they're just making millions and millions of dollars off of Indian country. And, unfortunately, some of these are basic things. I mean, as ridiculous as chairs and how many casinos buy, chairs in front of the slot machines and everything. Why isn't there a Native American company providing these simple things like chairs?
2: Right.
3: There's a lot of opportunity in Indian country for entrepreneurs to provide these goods and services to our own communities, enterprises. And that's something that I'm also extremely passionate about is not just saving tribes money, simply as that, but I'm also very passionate about why don't we find native entrepreneurs that can provide those goods and services? I've identified a number of Native American owned companies that can provide things as simple as shampoos and conditioners for all the hotel rooms.
2: All right.
3: There's hundreds of hotels throughout Indian country that could generate so much revenue to stay in our own communities. Why don't we have producers of food supporting, our own market? There's an increase in that. It's growing, but, I'm all about taking the active role of finding those companies and introducing them to these facilities. And unfortunately, one of the biggest challenges is, as I mentioned, as everybody knows, there's a lot of casinos. There aren't a lot of experienced native business professionals. So, just by default, tribes need to hire non-natives in these roles. And of course, almost universally. I mean, of course, there's some people out there that understand what we're trying to do here and build our economies, build mm-hmm. our communities. By and large, those hired non-native professionals, they don't have much interest in identifying native companies. Mm. They simply don't. Changing their existing operations, it's work for them. It's a challenge, and so they're just, you know what, it doesn't affect them. It doesn't affect, you know, their community. So they just don't do it.
2: Mm. So, Thomas, as I'm listening to you, it sounds like your focus exclusively is devoted to working with tribes. Is that safe to say at this point?
3: Yes, absolutely.
2: And your clients, if you will, are not individuals, but they are tribal councils that usually reach out to you? Is that, you know, who would make that call if someone's listening right now to the show and say, boy, I wish we had someone like, you know, Thomas coming, you know, to our reservation?
3: Tribal councils, absolutely. I might be talking to the executives within the tribal enterprises. Mm-hmm. I might be talking to the the executives within the casino resort. Mm-hmm. But ideally, I'm talking to all three. I'm talking to the leaders of the tribal administration, the leaders of the executives of the casino resort, but mm-hmm. also the enterprises. Just as an example, all of those buy office supplies for their mm-hmm. employees.
2: Right.
3: And, you know, each of those three silos may be buying the exact same products from different companies, mm. or even more ridiculous, they might be buying it from the same company at different prices.
2: Okay.
3: You know, so ideally I take a comprehensive approach to oversee the expenses, you know, for all of that. I want to give you an example. Mm-hmm. In some tribes, here at this conference, I'm delighted to hear that they've actually gone towards down this path. So, as I mentioned, healthcare expenses are extremely expensive for most tribes, you know, for any enterprise. Now, I've talked to some tribes where they exactly, as I said, they have different healthcare programs, different healthcare plans for all the employees of the tribal administration, separate than the healthcare plan of the casino resort. And it could be, you know, it could be hundreds of employees for each group. And they're so not taking advantage of the efficiencies of buying power, efficiencies of scale. It's sad. It's sad that, you know, in these types of situations, tribes may be paying out tens, if not hundreds of thousands of dollars more than they need to be.
2: And that's on an annual basis.
3: Absolutely. Absolutely.
2: So really what I hear you saying is we just need in Indian Country more business savvy individuals. There are people like you who are trying to increase capacity at the tribal level, and you're there and people that work with you to try to do that, to try to bring practical help. And I'm assuming you're probably also casting this vision so Native American youth are hearing from you and people like you that there are opportunities in the financial sector in tribal communities. Is that right?
3: Absolutely. I'm a huge advocate for encouraging young people to study business, to mm-hmm. study accounting, finance, management. You know, we need to have our own people running our own enterprises. Mm-hmm. There's so many times I've talked to non-natives in these roles, and you know, they're doing a job. They're doing a job. And, you know, many cases they're doing a fine job. But having our own people, you know, running our own enterprises, having that in your heart, I'm working toward the benefit of my community. Mm-hmm. That's what's important. Mm-hmm. That's what builds communities.
2: And what you're doing is you're casting a vision that's broader than the individual tribe. You're saying we need people who want to give back to Indian Country as a whole, aren't you?
3: Absolutely. You're right.
2: So, Thomas, you've shared some great information. I know there's folks that are going to want to track you down. Do you still have time on your schedule to take another call or two?
3: Sure, absolutely.
2: How does someone get a hold of you?
3: Well, you can call me directly. My number is area code 646-232-6244. 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
2: Thomas, thank you so much for joining us on today's edition of American Indian Living. We're going to step away for just a couple of minutes. We've got some other great guests to come on today's edition of American Indian Living. Don't you go away.
1: 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That's 1-800-775-4673. We'll be right back after this.
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2: Welcome back to American Indian Living. I'm Dr. David DeRose. We're continuing dialoguing with some exciting people, some tremendous folks throughout Indian country. Thomas has stepped away, Thomas Steyer, who you heard from with Profit Finders. And maybe a question's running through your mind. Okay, so what happens if we generate a lot of funds, if we save a lot of money? You're saying, how could we spend that on our tribe? I know you're probably not asking that question. There's plenty of things you know you could put those funds into. But we've got a guest with us now who's going to share some things that you can actually make a huge difference. It relates to tribal sovereignty. It relates to health. It relates to so many things. My guest is Michelle Don Carlos. Michelle, it is so good to have you with us.
9: Thanks so much. I'm really happy to be here.
2: Now, Michelle, you are one of those people who've got an impressive resume. You're the general counsel for Zenith Utility Consultants based in Tucson, Arizona, but you work with tribes throughout the country. Tell us, first of all, about you. How did you get involved with helping tribes across the lower 48 and beyond?
9: Well, actually, it started when I was doing my undergraduate studies, and I went to 16 countries and saw indigenous people's issues all around the world. Mm. Then I was blessed enough to be able to work in Washington, D.C. when I was in the graduate studies, and I got to see from the federal government's point of view what's going on with our peoples here and the First Nations and their development. You know, they have a right to nation build, but there's a lot of complications along the way. And so when I started to see their perspective, then I went back, and when I started my own law firm, I teamed up with some engineers that have over 27 years experience out in Indian country, and I got to see where the real beginning, I think, of a sovereign nation is having clean water, being able to dial 911, being able to have the utilities that you set up your infrastructure so people will want to live there. People will be able to have their own businesses and thrive. And as I went out into Indian country and held their hands, listening to their stories about how grandmother was very sick and dropped, they weren't able to call 911. Mm-hmm. And then if they did make it to the hospital, they had the surgeons that needed to be able to have telemedicine, or they're not able to have long distance learning education. They don't have the internet capabilities for so many things. And I realized, wow, this is really frightening, especially when I would start to see orange water coming out of the tap, or when I would start to see that these people don't have gas, or they don't have, you know, the basic things that other people would consider that you need for survival. These people are trying to make do, and it's really something I feel very passionate about. Mm-hmm. I have been moved to tears many times when I've seen the conditions that they've had to endure. And I work against the stereotypes every day. People think, oh, they have all this money, they have these casinos. And what they don't understand is that so many tribes don't have those, and they don't want the problems that they often bring mm-hmm. to their nation. Mm-hmm. But unfortunately, then they're living in third world conditions, many of them are. And that's what I'm here to try to spread the word and let the tribes know they have the right to own their own utilities. And there are monies that can be brought in here, not just grants, but also loans. There's different programs that are available for the tribes to actually develop their own utilities.
2: So basically, Zenith Utility Consultants is going into tribes.
9: Yes.
2: You're working with tribal councils and with other entities, and you're helping them develop that infrastructure so they can generate their own power, for example? Is that actually happening?
9: Yes, it's very exciting. They're not only generating their own, and what you have to understand most of all is they're able to employ their own people. Mm. You see, I don't want to single out any companies, but when other providers are coming in, they're not hiring members of the tribe. Mm. And so that's something that I feel is very important, is that you need to set up not only your own utility, but you need to train your own tribal members to run it. Mm-hmm. So they have pride, they have jobs, they have income. But speaking of income, the profits actually stay for the first time within the tribe. Mm-hmm. And of course, when you have that income and that revenue, then they're able to develop all their other wonderful businesses. So I really feel that controlling our natural resources, being able to set our own prices and lower it to prices that are really appropriate. I don't want to get into too many stories of what I've seen out in Indian country, but there's many, many companies that have ridiculous prices. They're just, it's unconscionable if you knew what they were doing. And it's because the tribe didn't know that they shouldn't be paying those exorbitant amounts. You also can upgrade and keep up with state-of-the-art technology. A lot of the companies that are there are not willing to invest into tribal nations and keep it up, you know, with the latest and greatest that's out there. You'll also be able to have better services. If you're servicing your own people, you're the ones that can get out there same day service for installation, maintenance, repairs. Right now, many of the tribes are waiting literally 2 or 3 weeks before someone is willing to come out there and to do any repairs. So that's what I'm here for. I'm really believing that this is the way of the future. Already 12 tribes have their own telephone companies.
2: Wow.
9: So it is happening. This is the way of the future. The tribes will eventually own all of their own utilities, including, you know, solar and wind. Many places, especially out in California, if you're driving through in Southern California, you'll see those beautiful wind towers out there. Mm-hmm. It's very exciting. The technologies are available. There's desalination technology. There's so many irrigation technologies with solar panels, so they can roll around and be fertilizing and watering crops, but completely generated by solar. Mm. Just very, very exciting things are coming to Indian country. And I'm here to let the word out that I'm here to help find the funding. Mm-hmm. And our lead engineer, John Ross, again, is a phenomenal engineer and has almost 3 decades experience. He's the leader with the teams that go out there. And we also do on-site training to be sure everybody can run these telecom, electricity, water, gas, whatever it is they need. We're here to help them develop it.
2: Now, I imagine one of the arguments that probably comes up is, well, we're doing just fine. Yeah, we could save some money. We'll have somebody like Thomas come in, help him save us money. We can negotiate with some other telecommunications providers or utility providers, get our rates down. but it just sounds like a big headache to have to run our own utility company. I mean, do you not hear that from some tribes?
9: We do. It's frightening because we're not here to sell you a car. We're selling you an entire utility, so it seems very daunting. But what's really great about the programs that are available and us as a consulting team, we've paired up the best of the best and we bring them in and say, you know what? I, as the attorney, my first application is about 453 pages. So I will take the headache away from you and I will handle all the legal paperwork working with in-house counsel and with the IT teams and public works, whoever that the tribe has designated the persons available for that. And then the lead engineers, they will look at the designs. They'll do the GPS tagging, the aerial photography. Mm-hmm. You have to know the lay of the land. You have to do the environmental impact studies. It's very daunting, but if you have the right teams in place, they take all that headache away from you. But what's really exciting about Zenith Utility Consultants and why I'm so excited for our team is I personally believe in my research skills so much that we offer a 100% guarantee that we will refund the application cost, because all these applications I'm speaking of for these programs, they're very expensive. And that's why the tribes are not able to access these monies that are available.
2: Okay.
9: The application costs alone are often $100,000 to $150,000 just for the application. So I have figured out a way over the years after working in D.C. and then working for several other, actually worked for even the state superior court so I've worked for tribal judges and state judges, and I worked for the federal government as well. So from that perspective, I figured out a system that I can actually cover the costs for the tribe. I will actually pay those application expenses for the tribe. And I don't know anyone else who's doing that.
2: Okay. So basically, I hear you speaking to any tribal council member that might be listening, any tribal elder. You're saying if you're not looking as a tribe at owning your own utilities, there's really not a reason not to.
9: That's right. This is the way of the future. We're all going to end up owning our own. And from a lawyer's perspective, I think that the battles that we're fighting in the courtroom over water rights and this, that, and whatever, I have seen it, and it's heart-wrenching, and there's entire books, and it's just very disturbing to me. I think where the fight needs to happen now is we need to own our own. So as you probably well know, CNN just had a report on the orange waters running out here in Navajo country. There's another tribe right next door has beyond poisoning levels of arsenic. So that's what I do. I go out there. I look at all this. I collect their stories. I head off to the agencies. I head off to D.C. and say, hey, guys, it's time. I need $10 million. I need $15 million. I need whatever it is. We need to get out there and fix this. And the tribe needs to control their own resources. Mm-hmm. And I am threatening you that if you don't do this, this is going to be exposed and it's going to hit the media and it's going to look really bad for you guys. So I want you to know that you got to do whatever you got to do to make this happen. And I let them know that this is something that we tribes really do need to start owning our own, controlling our own natural resources. And that's what we're here to do. That's what we're here to help out with.
2: You've got a lot of people's interests, Michelle. Tell us how to get a hold of you and your team.
9: In any which way you want. But most of all, we're definitely on the internet at www.zenithutility.net. We're on Facebook. You can find us there at Zenith Utility. And you can see pictures of me out in Indian country. I've even slept on the ground when we're out there too far to make it back to the base camp.
2: That's
9: what I'm out there doing. But our phone number is 520-622-5020. So 520-622-5020. And I'm just happy to talk to anyone directly on zenithutility@gmail.com.
2: Okay, thanks so much. That was Michelle Don Carlos, a lawyer and the general counsel for Zenith Utility Consultants. Again, zenithutility.net. We've got to step away for a couple of minutes. I'm Dr. David DeRose. We will be back with more from the National Congress of American Indians. Stay tuned.
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2: Welcome back to American Indian Living. I'm Dr. David DeRose. We're continuing an exciting story, an exciting show, really, that is featuring all kinds of things that look at things financial in Indian country, especially things that focus on the financial health of tribes and individuals. And carrying along with a theme that Thomas Steyer introduced earlier in the program of these huge expenses that sometimes are incurred in the area of insurance, we've got really an expert to speak to us on that topic. His name is John Doak. John, you are the insurance commissioner for the state of Oklahoma. Is that correct?
13: That is correct, yes. And I'm also chair of the National Association of Insurance Commissioners, our American Indian and Alaska Native Liaison Committee for the United States.
2: That is exciting. So tell us a little bit why someone like you and your organization would be here at the National Congress of American Indians.
13: Well, this is actually our second year to be here, and we're very pleased to have an outreach program. It really started a few years ago when we at the National Association of Insurance Commissioners realized that there was a need around the United States to do outreach from our state-based regulation into each state that had Indian country to make sure that they knew that consumer assistance was available to them, mm-hmm. to be able to answer questions as they're building economic infrastructure into insurance companies. So really it's multifaceted. But again, it's being from Oklahoma. It's something that is very near and dear to our state, as my other committee members that really represent Indian country from Montana to New Mexico, Arizona, California, the other states, Washington State, Commissioner Kreidler, North Carolina, Commissioner Goodwin. We've got several members of the committee. Alaska Director Wing Heyer is very, very involved. So really, we've taken a look over the last couple of years based upon the and the Federal Office of Insurance has actually had a little bit of dialogue and interest into, we want to make sure that we are getting consumer service and assistance out into Indian country to make sure they know how the ACA is going to impact them and the affordability of auto insurance, what's happening in the life insurance industry, mm-hmm. just to make sure that there's multifaceted. We know that there's a lot of liquidity events happening in Indian country, New Mexico, for an example. We want to make sure that financial literacy is front and center, mm-hmm. where they have good data and know where they can go for good resources that is really objective from a state-based perspective.
2: So Thomas was talking with us about really the huge expenses that are often incurred to tribal industries, tribes themselves, when it comes to health insurance. He was actually making a plea for tribes to really own their own insurance entities. If a tribe wants to go about that process, does an office like yours, if a tribe is based in Oklahoma, do you offer them assistance, or are you there just as a resource?
13: You bet. We can provide assistance to make sure they're on the right path. If they want greater understanding relative to what Oklahoma state laws are or their particular state that they're in, or if they want to understand some of the federal mandates or the exemptions that are there, we've got good resources to make sure that they understand they can follow those guidelines. But that education piece is something that is critical. And your guest that was in front of me really speaks to the heart of things. I know that in Oklahoma, we have many of our Native American nations are investing heavily in health care, mm-hmm. And doing some things very, very creative to drive things to their members, which is something that that we applaud And we believe that good health care needs to continue to be driven in those. So, but with regards to the ACA and basic consumer questions, we can also handle those. In my state, we know that, for example, on the federal exchange, that there's 130,000 Oklahomans that are probably going to be getting an increase of 75% to 77% that are on those programs. So, you know, the development of their own infrastructure is something that I know that they're working very, very hard on, and that's happening in other states as well. So your former guest is right on point with wanting to take a serious look at those health issues.
2: So let's finish this aspect of the discussion as far as a tribal council member, other tribal leaders. If someone in that capacity, in decision-making capacity, is wanting to get more information, do you recommend contacting the National Association or making a call to a state insurance commissioner like yourself? Where's the place to start?
13: Well, they can really start both places they like. They could send an email. They could go to the NAIC, www.naic.org, and be directed to their state that they're in. Or they could contact their state insurance commissioner directly and ask for assistance. And if it's in the Native American wheelhouse, they could direct it to the right person. But again, we are really ramping up this initiative to make sure that we're meeting consumer services issues and meeting the needs of Indian Country wherever they might be. So those resources are available through their individual state, because we believe at the NAIC, the fabric of really good regulation starts at the state level in those partnerships to be able to drive that fabric, not really driven from Washington, D.C., but we know that there's a federal office of insurance. But again, the NAIC is comprised of individual states and individual regulators like myself that really pride ourselves on being able to hit that consumer at that local point. For example, if you're in Woodward, Oklahoma, or if you're in Ardmore, Oklahoma, if you're where you've had some experience, or if you're in Grove, Oklahoma, we want to make sure that we're able to reach them. And our state, like others, has we're set up with field reps and folks that can go into those communities. We can do presentations to Native American tribes, councils, on basic insurance issues. So there's a number of areas that we can cover that can help them, not only in the health insurance area, but I know that we'll take a crossover here in a minute into life insurance, auto insurance, home insurance, that we can also help in.
2: No, and that's exactly where we want to go, John, because not only do we have tribal leaders that are listening, but we have people in Indian Country from, you know, across the gamut as far as levels of responsibility, where they're based, urban Indians, Indians living on reservations. Tell us a little bit about some of those individual insurance issues. Let's talk about a very practical one. Anyone who's got a car is going to have car insurance. I think it's probably mandated in every state now. Is that true?
13: That is correct. It's there may be one that it's not, but I believe it may be on the East Coast. But there, each state mandates that you have automobile insurance. And in the state of Oklahoma, for example, we're one of the highest, unfortunately, with 25% uninsured drivers, which in our state, that's about 600,000-plus drivers without insurance. But we really take a deep dive. We've got many good processes at the National Association of Insurance Commissioners with our auto affordability study, which we're taking a look at the affordability issues across the United States. But that education of making sure that consumers have access, and on many states, like Oklahoma, for example, you can go out and find good resources, the top 10, top 15 carriers, make sure that that carrier is rated very, very well. We can connect them with carriers in our state to make sure that they're getting the best policy terms and conditions. But our consumer services folks, really, it's a one-on-one, very confidential basis, as in each state, to be able to help a consumer. If they're having difficulty, maybe we can point them in the right direction. In the same area as in home insurance, most state-based, if you pull up the Oklahoma Department of Insurance website, oid.ok.gov, or Texas, you know, the Texas Department of Insurance, or, you know, where Kansas Department of Insurance, whatever state you might be in, you will find some great resource tools. Or from the NAIC website, you can go to their website and they can post a question and they'll drive it back to the state that might need to respond to that. So it's very, very good. One of the issues that's really emerging is on the life insurance side, lost life policy locator service. So if you think that if you think that you've been a beneficiary and you've not received proceeds from a life insurance of a loved one that may have passed away a number of years ago, there will be a new nationwide system where, for example, you can on the NAIC website, you can go post with the proper documentation, whatever that might be, a death certificate, social security number, and you think it may be a relative, they can we can go out and check insurance companies. And in Oklahoma, for example, over the past year, we have returned, I think, well over $500,000 to Oklahomans free of charge. If there's if it's a $5,000 policy, all $5,000 goes back to the beneficiary, not taking out any part for proceeds for any operational cost. But this is the beauty of this, and we're trying to roll this out. The NAIC has really taken the lead on this, and we're working to get that out nationwide, which because many times insurance companies change their names, as you know, Doctor. So it's a good way for folks to believe, you know, if they think that they've had missed out on being a beneficiary or there's assets sitting out there, we can get those back to the consumer.
2: Our two previous guests were really talking about another dimension that this brings into focus, John, and that is it seems like the playing field is not level in a number of service areas in the United States when it comes to Native Americans. And we heard a number of examples where someone, whether it's an insurance policy or whether it's utility rates, Native individuals may be paying higher rates than someone who does not have that background. Now, I guess the big question in my mind is, can that be done if there's actuarial statistics that suggest a certain demographic is at higher risk, or is that a discriminatory practice?
13: Well, I think that while I don't know what your guest said earlier, I can just speak to the insurance sector. Well, you know, and in the state of Oklahoma, for example, we have two regulatory levers that most insurance commissioners have in each state. One is the financial solvency of the companies. In Oklahoma, we know that we're in the top five rank of catastrophes around the United States year in, year out. So you've got Oklahoma, Florida, California, Texas, Mississippi, Louisiana, and now you throw in some of the storms that have happened in the Florida area, East Coast, Superstorm Sandy. So the first thing that insurance regulators want to do is they want to make sure that the companies that are providing policies have the financial solvency to pay claims, correct?
2: Right.
13: And the second lever is market conduct to make sure that, to speak to your point on discriminatory practices, is that those are not being taken advantage of, that everyone is being treated equally based upon the underwriting criteria of whatever that company might be.
2: Okay.
13: You know, notwithstanding age, race, any of those specific issues that you mentioned. So I think the insurance industry really does a very, very good job in that sector. I don't know about the other financial areas that you might be talking about, but that's one of the things that we want to make sure, again, to make sure that they know the resources that they have and whatever line of coverage that they may be interested to learn about, you know, through the nation, whether it's, you know, home, auto, life insurance, long-term care. And then you get into that whole world of commercial coverage, which, again, in the state of Oklahoma, I regulate an $18 billion market in the state of Oklahoma. Everything pretty much except for the federal insurance exchange through the ACA or the federal flood program, which we're, through the NAIC, we're working on to see if we could move that to a little bit more of a privatization and see if we can open that market up for greater coverage to consumers around the United States and lower the cost.
2: Now, do I understand correctly that some consumers who are in high flood risk areas, they cannot even get flood insurance? Is that true or not?
13: I believe that that's not true because there is the federal flood maps that are being evaluated right now. We just had a call earlier this week on some of the issues that's up at the top of at the congressional level. Some of these decisions are made, but those federal flood maps are, I think, being evaluated right now, given the amount of issues that we've had around the United States in different areas.
2: Okay. We've got a lot more that I'd love to talk about. Can you stay by for our final segment, John?
13: You bet.
2: Okay, we are going to come back with John Doak. John is going to be telling us more about things that can make a difference as far as your own personal insurance decisions, whether it's health insurance, home insurance, auto insurance, a lot of practical things. You don't want to miss our final segment of today's edition of American Indian Living. I'm Dr. David DeRose. We will continue our recording at the National Congress of American Indians in Phoenix, Arizona. We will be right back. Don't go away.
10: 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That's 1-800-775-4673. We'll be right back after this.
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2: Welcome back to our final segment of today's edition of American Indian Living. I'm Dr. David DeRose. We're recording at the National Congress of American Indians. It's October of 2016 in Phoenix, Arizona, where we are recording today's show. John Doak, the insurance commissioner for the state of Oklahoma, is still sitting across from me. And John, we were speaking about some of these insurance challenges, insurance opportunities. You've got a great story or illustration to lead off with. Go ahead.
13: Sure. One of the things that we have is with the catastrophes around the United States and the National Association of Insurance Commissioners is we really want to make sure that folks in really all over the United States and even in the more higher prone cat areas have got home inventories completed. Mm. And they can go to the NAIC website. I think there is a free form that they could download, an app which would enable them to take pictures of their home, be able to document the assets that they have. It's very, very good at the time of a major claim, whether that's flood, hurricane, wildfire, tornado in Oklahoma that we have, hail or high wind. But it's something that we want consumers to be prepared for, and we want them to be, thinking about these things. In Oklahoma, for example, we find that many folks in our rural areas, sometimes they're without coverage, and they haven't thought about affordable renters and policies to be able to cover those assets, even if it's in the 10 to 15 to 20,000 range. But again, when you think about that, if those folks were able to have coverage, it eases the side of the federal government on FEMA when they come in and there's folks that are uninsured. Mm-hmm. So again, we've at the NAIC, we've done a lot of affordability studies from auto to home insurance, but we want to make sure that consumers know how to get those and plug in, but also be prepared. I've recently attended meetings at the White House on disaster preparedness on some of the major issues, but we're going to continue to have these events around the United States, unfortunately. So we try very, very hard. The NAIC also partners with us in Oklahoma. For example, we host the National Tornado Summit to talk about the future of how to be better prepared for convective storms, high winds, hail, and this year we're talking

0: So we were able to work with the insurance company. Just like another personal example that I had is not too long ago, a young lady that was having difficulty on the health side that had lost an arm in a ATV accident.
1: Wow.
0: And we were able to work with the insurance company to make sure that she got the proper prosthetic to fit her lifestyle. It was some issues there, but I was able to actually attend that event and see the young lady get fitted for and use her prosthetic arm for the first time. So those things are very, very rewarding to the consumer that also may need difficulty after a major disaster and getting their home replaced. So the other side of the issue that many state insurance regulators that were the front line of defense is on insurance fraud. If you feel like you've been taken advantage of, if you feel like there's something too good to be true, if you're a senior, notify your State Department of Insurance. We have a very, very active fraud unit in the state of Oklahoma. For example, my counterpart in North Carolina is the chair of the fraud area for the National Association of Insurance Commissioners, and I know that they just hosted a nationwide event. I think today in New Mexico there is a symposium on auto theft. So again, you've got if you think about it, there's a lot of issues where fraud can you know, consumers can be taken advantage of. So again, you can contact your State Department of Insurance and they can begin to work with you on that area. That's why state-based regulation is so vitally, critically important, which state regulators, whether they're elected or appointed, we wholeheartedly believe in, because we're closer to the consumer. We're closer to that issue that happens in your state. For example, Louisiana with their flooding. We know that Commissioner Donlin in the state of Louisiana is doing a very, very good job. You know, Florida, North Carolina, Georgia, South Carolina, those coastal states, those state insurance commissioners are very, very engaged, making sure that the insurance companies are paying those claims timely, efficiently, and being notified of maybe systemic issues if they feel that someone's not being treated fairly. So it's something that I've been very, very proud to do. And again, through the National Association of Insurance Commissioners, it's a great fabric. We meet a couple of times a year to talk about these issues. But this outreach at the Native American Congress here, I think, is one of the most innovative approaches that we've done in the last several years. And I commend my colleagues for participating. And we try to set this forum. Financial literacy is so critically important, which really covers the gamut of insurance. So we're very proud to be here. And thank you for doing a great job here at the show, Doctor.
1: Oh, no. I mean, we're excited to have great guests like you, John, on the show. And one of the things that really resonated with me is this concept of a automated or a simplified home inventory process, because it doesn't seem to matter where I've lived. I lived, as you mentioned, for many years in Oklahoma, where we, you know, dealt with the, you know, the tornadoes, and people that we were very close to were impacted. We had never had any major structural damage at our place, but you know, we were impacted less directly, and you know, through friends. We're now in Northern California, an area with you know, high wildfire risk, and I didn't realize that the National Association of Insurance Commissioners has this home inventory service. So I go on the website to take advantage of that.
0: Yes, sir. You can probably find it, and if your home state's California, you may be able to get a link like in Oklahoma from our local level. But the NAIC has that on their website, and you could take advantage of it. Commissioner Jones in California does a very, very good job with consumer advocacy, being able to meet the needs of Californians with the multiple risks that you know, people face in his state. We've worked, learned an awful lot from the California Earthquake Authority here recently for the issues in the Midwest part of the United States.
1: But, no, that's amazing.
0: But again, it's each state, I am very, very proud of my colleagues that as we sit around the table and we work on these, and there's dedicated state employees behind the scenes at each department that are really doing their very best job to reach out and meet the needs of consumers. So that home inventory is just one. There's a new initiative with seniors, and I believe that there's NASC has just partnered with a very famous actor. I believe her name's Rita, but she is reaching. Her messaging is hitting towards the senior market.
1: Okay.
0: The last few years, they had they've utilized a couple of other folks. The young actor from Breaking Bad was a spokesman for talking about bad breaks for folks, which kind of has an interesting angle to that younger market. Before that, we had a country singer by the name of Amy Grant that did some kind of messaging toward that middle-aged market on dealing with

0: with some particular types of issues. So we're trying very, very hard to get out the message that state departments of insurance are really a good backstop and can help your consumers. But again, if they don't know about us, if they don't know they can call us or get us engaged from our consumer services to our fraud department to help on those difficult-to-place policies, that's really our primary goal. And to be here at the Native American Congress, and that's such a vitally important part of our fabric from my state to others, and the importance, we just want to make sure they know the resources and how to access us, even if they're thinking about forming their own insurance company and what that means to become that risk, you know, to take that part of the risk, especially if they're going to offer it across state lines and they really need to be subjected to and work with their state commissioners, much like they've done in the banking segment over the last few years as they've expanded into that economic development opportunity.
1: I know a big component of what you're dealing with is, as you put it, financial literacy or insurance literacy. Maybe we could, you know, narrow it down to that. We can't talk about that. I mean, our time is just about run out. But are there resources that deal with that on the website as well?
0: Yes, there are some. There are many different components of the NAIC website, and there are some financial literacy components. And we're even talking about beefing that up in the state of Oklahoma. But again, we might be able to talk about that more or get some of the folks at the NAIC to do some further updates with you through our communication, because this is very important.
1: Great. Well, we'd love to have you and you know, others with the National Association of Insurance Commissioners on the show at a future time.
0: Sure. We'd be happy to assist, because it's very important to keep consumers updated. And you let us know which states or which representatives you'd like. We haven't even touched on cybersecurity, and that's a big issue for Native Americans, tribes, and governments.
1: No, that's huge. Well, before we run, John, one more time, how does someone get a hold of the NAIC?
0: Yes, they can find us at www.naic.org. They can contact us. There's some phone numbers there where they can reach each respective state department of insurance. For example, at Oklahoma, it's oid.ok.gov. They could probably do an easy search for what state they're in, but www.naic.org is their best place to start.
1: Okay, and since everyone developed rapport with you, who is tuning in, at least I hope, OID for Oklahoma Insurance Department. .ok.gov.
0: Correct.
1: Okay, thanks so much, John. We have got to run. Hopefully, you folks who have tuned in today have gotten some really practical information that can impact the financial health of you personally, your tribe, and your communities. For all of us at American Indian Living, I'm Dr. David DeRose wishing you the very best of health.

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1: Here's God's word for your day from John chapter 8 and verse 12. Listen to this. Then Jesus spoke to them again, saying, "I am the light of the world. He who follows me shall not walk in darkness, but have the light of life." A little while ago, I was traveling in Eastern Europe when I stayed at someone's house for a couple of nights. They were very kind and made me a wonderful bedroom in the study downstairs in the basement, which of course made it a little hard to sleep because I was surrounded by really good books all night and probably turned out the light a little later than I should have. But it's actually when I turned out the light that I ran into a little bit of trouble. As often happens when your body's trying to compensate for jet lag, I woke up at 2 o'clock in the morning with a nature call. Disoriented and confused, I stumbled through the dark, not quite remembering where I was. And somehow, on the way back from the washroom, even though there were only 3 rooms in total in that basement, I got lost. I turned left instead of right, and after groping around in the dark, I felt a washing machine about where I expected a bed. I was in the laundry room instead of my bedroom, and for the life of me, I couldn't figure out where I'd gone wrong. Now, of course, the minute I turned on a light, I got my bearings and found my way back to bed. But the whole experience underlined something important. Nobody, and I mean nobody, really knows what they're doing here on planet Earth. Like weary travelers lost in a pitch-black basement, we might think we know where we're going and what life is all about, but in the end, when we chart our own course, we're going to reach a destination we never quite expected. There is a way that seems right to a man, the Bible says in Proverbs 16, but its end is the way of death. Now, let's face it. It's a good thing when we start life that we don't realize how little our parents actually know. Somehow, I think God hides that from us until we're old enough to face the world on our own and discover that we don't have all the answers either. Now, usually those who think they have the world by the tail discover the hard way that they're just as lost as the rest of us when it comes right down to it. And that's where Jesus steps up to the plate and makes a promise. If you follow me, he says, you're going to be walking in the light. In Jesus, we have someone who really knows. In fact, he's even faced the grave and come out of the other side. And the Bible says in the book of Revelation that he now holds the keys of death. Jesus lived a real human life, and now as someone who is both fully God and fully man, he offers to throw a light on the path for us. If you want to live a successful life, one without regrets, then follow me, Jesus says. And I don't know about you, but knowing for sure where I'm going just seems like a better way to live.

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2: This is It Is Written. I'm John Bradshaw. Thanks for joining me. On January the 13th, 2012, at 9:45 p.m., just 2.5 hours into a cruise that would see her stop at ports in Italy, France, and Spain, the Costa Concordia, with 4,000 people on board, collided with rocks just off an Italian island. An enormous hole was torn in her hull. It was a disaster. 32 people would die. The ship's captain was later jailed for 16 years on charges of multiple culpable homicide and shipwreck. But of course, that means 3,970 people survived. They were all rescued, and they had stories to tell of their rescue. But one of the survivors was a man who probably wishes his story wasn't told. Father Massimo Donghi was a parish priest in a small town near Milan in the north of Italy. He told his parishioners that he was going to attend a spiritual retreat, a time of prayer and meditation. But Father Donghi didn't go on a spiritual retreat. Instead, he took a cruise on the Costa Concordia, and he was one of the many people who was rescued from the sinking ship. When asked about it later, Father Donghi said, "The judgment of others is not important to me." But one might think that the judgment of God would be important to Father Donghi. After all, it was God who said, "Thou shalt not bear false witness." Or in other words, don't lie. There have been some very famous lies told over the years. "I didn't take performance-enhancing drugs." Lance Armstrong, Marion Jones, who knows who else. "I am not a crook." "I did not have..." Well, you know. Pete Rose insisted for 20 or more years that he never bet on baseball, and then later admitted that he had. An actor claimed to have been on the 55th floor of the World Trade Center when a plane flew into it, but he wasn't. News reporters have made up news stories. People lie about their age or their ethnicity. Here in Rome, there's an interesting sculpture, a 2,800-pound marble mask with a prominent mouth. It's called La Bocca della Verità, the Mouth of Truth. It's located at St. Mary's Church next to the Tiber River and just up the street from the Circus Maximus. The legend is that if you put your hand into La Bocca della Verità and you've told a lie, your hand will be cut off. So how important is truth? Well, to God, it's extremely important. Important enough to be mentioned or emphasized in the Ten Commandments. The Eighth Commandment consists of only 9 words, but those 9 words outlaw lying. It's inconsistent with the character of God, and it causes all kinds of issues. Both Revelation chapter 21 and 22 say, liars will not go to heaven. Now, you would think that one place truth would be especially valued would be the church. But that's not always the case. Now, being as we're here in Rome, we're going to take a look at certain claims that have been made right out in the open, where people have said these things are true, even though it would appear those claims don't hold water. Now, to begin with, we're going to take a look at one of the most incredible miracles that never happened. Let's go there now. Rome isn't an especially large city, which is one of the things that makes it a great place to visit. If you wanted to, you could walk just about anywhere from pretty well anywhere. It's compact. The Forum, the heart of ancient Rome, which once teemed with temples and monuments. It's a stone's throw from the Mamertine prison where the Apostle Paul was kept when he was a prisoner in Rome. It's basically across the street from Trajan's Column, which is almost 2,000 years old and tells the story of the exploits of the Emperor Trajan. And it's close to the Circus Maximus, where 150,000 people would come to watch chariot races in ancient times. And it's a short walk to the Colosseum. A kilometer past the Colosseum, two-thirds of a mile, is an interesting building. Inside this little building is what's known as the Scala Santa, the Holy Staircase. It's believed that this staircase is the actual staircase on which Jesus walked when he appeared before Pontius Pilate. It's made of marble, although the steps have been covered with wood, one would think to protect them from constant use. Pilgrims come here from all over the world to ascend the steps on their knees. You'll see them praying as they go. The steps are so special that in 1817, Pope Pius VII declared that anyone who ascended the staircase would receive an indulgence of 9 years for every step. There are 28 steps. Do the math, and what you figure out is that a pope declared that anyone who prays their way up these stairs will get 252 years off their punishment in purgatory. When he was a priest, Martin Luther climbed these stairs on his knees, praying the Lord's Prayer on every step, because he'd been told that by doing so, he would redeem a soul from purgatory. He got to the top filled with doubt and said, "Who knows whether this is true?" So let's walk through this together. The staircase here is said to be the very staircase on which Jesus walked when he appeared before Pontius Pilate. If you were to make your way up the stairs, you would notice there are gaps in the wooden covering, allowing you to see through and see drops of Jesus' blood. The story goes that Saint Helena, the mother of the Emperor Constantine, visited Jerusalem about 300 years after the death of Jesus and located the staircase and had it brought to Rome. And now, here it is. Now, that assertion has been challenged over the years, to the extent that the sign inside the building is not really definitive as to the origins of the staircase. So the church is gently backing away from its claim that this is the actual staircase on which Jesus actually walked when he actually appeared before Pontius Pilate. And well, it might, because it's what you might call an actual misrepresentation of the facts. So I make a claim like that Jesus walked on this very staircase. Well, it really does make the church look quite privileged to have such inside information, to have access to such wonderful treasures. But think about the story that's being told here, that somehow Saint Helena managed to find the actual staircase Jesus walked on when he appeared before Pilate, even though the Bible says nothing at all about Jesus standing on any staircase when he appeared before Pilate. Even though St. Helena purportedly found the stairs 250 years after the event, even though Jerusalem was destroyed in 70 AD. So you can get 250 years off your time in purgatory for praying on each of the 28 steps that make up Pilate's staircase. It sure managed to give the church an enormous amount of prestige back in a time when people simply believed the church no matter what the church said, no matter how unlikely what the church said was true. Even if the church said, "We have the very staircase Jesus himself walked on." But it said more. Upstairs in a chapel, there's a painting that is said to have been started by Saint Luke and finished by an angel. It also said that when St. Helena went to Jerusalem, she managed to find the crosses on which the two thieves died next to Jesus. She also found the inscription that said, "Jesus of Nazareth, King of the Jews," and the nails they used to nail Jesus to the cross, and the robe Jesus wore just before his crucifixion. Quite the archaeologist. And perhaps the grandest of them all, St. Helena is said to have found something truly amazing. And we'll see it in just a moment.
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2: Thanks for joining me today on It Is Written. In Rome, Italy, it seems as though everywhere you turn, there are museums and historical artifacts and ruins. And for many years, one of the stops on the itinerary of many of the faithful who come here to Rome has been the Scala Santa, said to be the staircase on which Jesus walked when he appeared before the Roman governor Pontius Pilate. Of course, there's absolutely no proof that Jesus was ever anywhere near these stairs, or that the drops of blood on the stairs are Jesus' blood, or for that matter, anybody else's blood. And along with the lack of evidence, claims that Jesus was ever on these stairs actually defy sound reasoning. But the word is, Saint Helena, the mother of Constantine the Emperor, brought the stairs back from Jerusalem. Now, these days, you'll read things that say something like, it is believed that, or tradition states that, or however they got here, thus and so, which is just another way of saying that hundreds of years ago, we told people whatever we wanted to tell them, and they just believed it because that's how things were hundreds of years ago. But today, not quite so easy to get a story like that past people. Now, if you thought it was incredible that St. Helena brought to Rome the very staircase on which Jesus stood, well, in the words of the great philosopher, you ain't seen nothing yet, because we're about to see something that makes Pilate's staircase look pedestrian. She's said to have found the nails that held Jesus to the cross, the inscription that was attached to the cross, the crosses on which the thieves were crucified. And the claim is made that St. Helena found the cross on which Jesus died, the actual cross. Now, how you do that 300 or so years after the crucifixion of Jesus, 260 years after the destruction of Jerusalem, nobody knows. But the story goes like this. In order to discover which cross was the actual cross of Jesus, parts of three crosses were brought to the presence of a very sick woman. When the first cross, or part thereof, was brought to her, she remained sick and was not helped. In fact, one account says that when they brought that cross to her, she screamed fearfully, the inference being that was part of the cross on which one of the thieves was crucified. Same thing happened with the piece of the second cross. But when they brought the wood of the third cross to her, she was miraculously healed, got up from her sick bed right away, full of life and happiness. This is the Basilica of the Holy Cross in Jerusalem, half a mile from the Scala Santa, the Holy Staircase. Like many churches in this city, it's really quite beautiful. And in here are housed a number of so-called relics, such as the inscription Pilate had placed on Jesus' cross, one of the nails that was used in the crucifixion of Jesus, two of the thorns from the crown of thorns placed on the head of Jesus, and the big one, a fragment of the cross on which Jesus was crucified. Now, I realize that this can mean a lot to people, seeing these items can be a life-altering, a faith-restoring experience. But don't you have to ask, faith in what? Now, the reason we believe the Bible is that there's so much in the Bible that checks out. It adds up. It makes sense. So that when we read that people walked around the city of Jericho and then shouted and those great big walls came tumbling down, we believe that. When we read that Jesus opened the eyes of the blind, we say, why, sure, because there's so much else in the Word of God that's obviously trustworthy and clearly verifiable. So therefore we say, we can believe the miracles. We can believe those things that seem a little extraordinary. But this? I met a lady while I was visiting this church, San Pietro in Vincoli, St. Peter in Chains. We bumped into each other, we chatted about this and that, and then she said, if I met someone who was ever doubting their faith, I would tell them to come here. That would fix them. Well, sure, impressive churches, incredibly grand, magnificent structures. Should you visit them, look up. The paintings on the ceilings are almost always breathtaking. They certainly are in St. Peter in Chains. But what impressed the lady I spoke to was that inside this church are the actual chains that bound Peter when he was in Rome. And then if you'll allow yourself to believe even for a moment that these really are the chains that bound St. Peter, then you'll be convinced. If you'll allow yourself to believe that the church actually managed to get the very staircase on which Jesus walked into their possession, again, no mention of a staircase in the Bible, then sure, you'll be a believer. And that's the point of these relics. A church that wants people to believe it is the true church makes all kinds of claims about so-called historical artifacts. And if you want to believe that that's the true church, then what option do you have when it comes to these relics but to trust? But what is it that's supposed to grow our faith? The Word of God. Miracles? Sure. Answered prayer? Absolutely. But the authority is the Bible, the book that speaks of Jesus, that tells you that there is a God of love and gives you reason after reason to believe. A church doesn't need miracles or relics to convince people that it's a valid church. Now think about how all of this worked together. If you can convince the people that these things are legitimate, then you can better convince them to open up their wallets. Keep in mind, the Church of Rome was the ruling church in the world for hundreds and hundreds of years. It monetized salvation. There was a time that indulgences were sold. It's one of the reasons the Reformation began. It was a horribly abusive practice. Now keep in mind, purgatory doesn't exist. But if you believe that there's a place that if you're not good enough to go to heaven, not bad enough to go to hell, that you'll go to be purged of your sins, and that the church decides or can tell you who went there and who did not, that's an abomination. Even today, pray your way up Pilate's staircase, a fraud, and you'll get a reduction in the time that you spend in purgatory. Another fraud. So for a variety of reasons, the church here in Rome is portraying things one way when there's a very, very high probability that things are actually another way. Now, what could be more impressive than somebody coming back from heaven with a message for the faithful? It's made believers out of a lot of people. In just a moment, we'll go to a place where it is said messages have been brought from heaven.
4: It has followed God's people since the dawn of time, under the pharaohs of Egypt. The decree against the Jews in the time of Esther. Herod's decree against baby boys in the time of Jesus. And Jesus said many of his followers would be persecuted. The Roman Emperor Diocletian took persecution to a whole new level. Houses of worship were destroyed. And Christians who refused to sacrifice to the gods were put to death. History has a habit of repeating. And the Bible makes clear that when it comes to persecution, history is going to repeat. Don't miss History Repeats on itiswritten.tv.
2: 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Thanks for joining me today on It Is Written. The Mouth of Truth is a marble sculpture in Rome that has become famous over the years because of the legend that says if a person has told a lie and puts their hand into the mouth of truth, their hand would be cut off. The sculpture became famous after it featured in an Audrey Hepburn movie in the 1950s. And since then, it's been on the tourist circuit. Just a legend, a story. But it underlines an important, even a biblical idea. Truth matters. Truth is important. Important enough to God that he dedicated one of the Ten Commandments to the subject. And so you'd want to believe that the prominent voices of faith are telling the truth. Except that's not what always happens. Healing crusades, where nobody at all is healed. Kid says he took a trip to heaven, writes a book about it, and then it turns out that none of what he says happened actually happened. It seems to me that part of the problem is that Christian believers can be a little bit gullible. That is, we are conditioned already to believe the supernatural. We already believed that a man walked on water. We already believe that water came out of a rock. So when somebody tells you something that might just push the boundaries a little bit, you're predisposed to believing it, especially if you want it to be true, especially if you're told to believe. In the country of Bosnia and Herzegovina, just 10 miles from the border with Croatia, is the small town of Medjugorje. In 1981, six children in this town claimed that Mary, the mother of Jesus, appeared to them. They were mainly 15 and 16 years of age. One was a little younger. Four girls, two boys. They said that one of them received nine special secrets from Mary that she would be asked to reveal to the world at the appropriate time. The Catholic Church has not confirmed whether or not the apparitions are of supernatural origin. Yet thousands of people come here every day. One of those children, obviously much older now, says that Mary still appears to her on a daily basis. And so here we have the problem. Mary is dead. Now, there are some people who don't believe that. They believe instead that she was taken bodily to heaven without seeing death. But where does that idea come from? It comes from tradition and not the Word of God. You see, when you let tradition usurp the authority of the Bible, there's no end to what you can teach and what you can believe. Well, tradition says it, and the Bible doesn't say it didn't happen, and so you've got confusion. That's the inevitable result of allowing the Bible to be second to tradition. The Bible makes clear that the dead do not come back and visit the living. This is Job chapter 7, verses 9 and 10. As the cloud disappears and vanishes away, so he who goes down to the grave does not come up. He shall never return to his house, nor shall his place know him anymore. A person who dies doesn't come back to the earth this side of the resurrection. Of course, one day there'll be a resurrection when, as Paul said, the dead in Christ shall rise. Then we which are alive and remain shall be caught up together with them in the clouds to meet the Lord in the air. And so shall we ever be with the Lord. That's 1 Thessalonians 4:16 and 17. Now believe what the Bible says about this, and you no longer have prayer to saints or Marian apparitions. It's a game changer. But that's what the Bible is. The Bible is a game changer. And it's reliable, and it's trustworthy. And it's interesting that that staircase is said to have been Pilate's staircase. When Jesus appeared before Pilate, they had this exchange. This is John 18, 37 and 38. Pilate therefore said to him, "Are you a king then?" Jesus answered, "You say rightly that I am a king. For this cause I was born, and for this cause I have come into the world, that I should bear witness to the truth. Everyone who is of the truth hears my voice." Pilate said to him, "What is truth?" It seems he didn't wait for an answer. And when he had said this, he went out again to the Jews and said to them, "I find no fault in him at all." Truth matters. It's important. It's inseparable from Jesus, who is the way, the truth, and the life. Now, traditions are great if they're in harmony with the Bible. The supernatural is wonderful as long as it's biblical in its orientation. But if it isn't, well, it's likely an error, maybe a mistruth, maybe even a lie. The famous story is told of George Washington when, as a boy, confessed to his father that he had cut down the cherry tree with his little hatchet. And he said to his dad, "I cannot tell a lie." The really interesting thing about that story is that it's likely not even true. But I'll tell you what is true. The Word of God, that's true. That's believable. God, He is real. And you can trust Him. And you can trust the Bible every time.
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2: Let's pray together now. Our Father in heaven, we thank you today for Jesus, the way, the truth, and the life. We thank you for your word, which is true. We thank you for every promise in your word that is valid and reliable and trustworthy. We thank you for the great truth that Jesus died for us, that we can claim now the gift of salvation. And friend, if you don't have that, would you claim it now through Jesus? Would you say in your heart, "Lord, I want that gift. I claim the gift of salvation now in Jesus Christ." We thank you for the great truth that Jesus is soon coming back. And we thank you for the truth of heaven and of an earth made new. We look forward to that day when we are with you for eternity. And we pray with grateful thanks. In Jesus' name, amen. Thank you so much for joining me today. I'm looking forward to seeing you next time. Until then, remember, it is written, "Man shall not live by bread alone, but by every word that proceeds from the mouth of God."
1: 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We hope you have been blessed and that your faith in God has been renewed. 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

Today's passage comes from John chapter 9, where Jesus is about to heal a man who was blind at birth. Listen to this in John 9, verse 4. I must work the works of him who sent me while it is day. The night is coming when no one can work. You know, the other day I was in the backyard pulling up some overgrown bushes that I had promised myself I would get 2 months ago. And when I say these bushes were overgrown, I mean way overgrown, because these things are now about 15 feet high. And what really motivated me to finally pull them all out is when I looked out the kitchen window the other morning and saw that some kind of disease had taken over one of the bushes. And now it was big and overgrown and brown and ugly to boot. So I got out my pruning shears and I got to work trimming back those horrible bushes that were taking over the backyard. And that's when I discovered that the bushes were not only brown and ugly, they were also dry and tough. And that made the job twice as tough as it would have been 6 months ago when the branches were still green and soft. So, of course, the question you're probably asking is, so what? What in the world do my dead overgrown hedges have to do with you? Well, more than you might think. As you read through the Gospels and Jesus gets closer and closer to his crucifixion, you sense this urgency in his voice.

It's a holy movement appointed by God to bring the gospel to the world. And somewhere in the background, there's this prophetic clock counting the moments until we're out of time. And the Bible tells us that tough times are just around the corner. So, just like those dead branches in my backyard, we're going to come to this moment in prophetic history where we'll wish we had done something great for God back in the days when the work was a lot easier. And the commission for you from the Bible today is really simple. Do something now. If you already know what you'd like to do for God, don't waste another second. Do it while the branches are green. Do it while you know that people are open. And I think you'll find that working for God in the daylight is really a better way to live.

keeps the night watch for you and for me. So sleep, sleep in peace and rest.

In light of the recent wildfires that devastated Southern California, I thought that today we'd look at Luke chapter 21, beginning in verse 25. Listen to these words from Jesus. "And there will be signs in the sun, in the moon, and in the stars, and on the earth distress of nations with perplexity, the sea and the waves roaring, men's hearts failing them from fear, and the expectation of those things which are coming on the earth. For the powers of heaven will be shaken. Then they will see the Son of Man coming in a cloud with power and great glory. Now, when these things begin to happen, look up and lift up your heads, because your redemption draws near." You know, for a while here in Southern California, just about everything I own smelled like a campfire, and my eyes were constantly running from the sting of the smoke. But compared to more than a million other people, I actually got off easy, because they had to leave their homes and find shelter in schools or stadiums or other places designated as emergency shelters during the worst fire in California's history. Thousands of homes have been destroyed, leaving behind a dramatic shortage of rental properties for people to live in. This is one of the worst disasters in this state's long fight with wildfires. And what really makes it bad is the fact that authorities are now relatively certain that at least some of these fires were started on purpose. Somebody actually caused this disaster deliberately. And I don't know if it's a cry for attention or just plain old evil human nature, but the thought that somebody would be selfish enough to drive hundreds of thousands of people out of their homes and even cause several deaths, well, it's both upsetting and more than a little frightening. Add to that the suspicion that some of these fires might have been caused by terrorists, and you've got a recipe for widespread panic. Now, here's what's interesting. As devastating as an event like this is, we've known that the human race was one day going to live on the edge of fear now for almost 2,000 years. Jesus said that one day men's hearts would be failing them from fear. Even though we've had to contend with natural disasters all through human history, we've never seen it quite like this. From the earthquakes in Indonesia and Peru, to the tsunami that hit the coast of Asia, to the hurricane that wiped out New Orleans, to the drought in Australia and Atlanta, to the wildfires in Southern California, well, it seems like we just can't keep up anymore. And when all the world is sitting on the edge of their seats, wondering what's going to happen next, the Bible tells us it's still okay to smile. And that's because as things get worse, we're actually drawing closer to that amazing moment when Jesus comes to put an end to human suffering. "Now, when these things begin to happen, look up and lift up your heads, because your redemption draws near," Jesus said. I know that some of you watching have lost your homes, and there may even be a few of you that actually lost a loved one in this disaster. Take hope, God says, because it's not always going to be like this. In fact, when it gets worse, you know you're getting close. And even though you're suffering for the moment, you still have a reason to lift your head. Because before you know it, Jesus will be here. And really, you can face a lot knowing that, can't you? Which makes knowing God and living for Him just a better way to live.

0: I want to invite you folks to pray with me as we begin. I have the awesome privilege of getting the subject of the Sabbath. So I actually really kind of twisted Ty's arm to make sure that none of the other guys got to that. You know, that's what we do before these things, you know. We wrestle, we fist fight to see who gets what. And James lost this one. Sorry, James. But I'm really thankful for the privilege of being able let me put it this way, to celebrate with you the awesomeness of the Sabbath. Amen. Is that cool with you? Amen. So it may look like I'm preaching to you, but really what we're doing is we are celebrating together the awesomeness of the Sabbath. So that's what we're about to do now in the next 39 minutes. Hey, Jason, so we're good, right? Okay. I'm going to kneel, and I invite you folks to remain seated and just bow your heads with me. Ask God's blessing. Father God, thank you just that it's so awesome that you created us. It's so crazy that you made us, that you thought us into existence. Father, I want to ask that as I share these things, as we ponder these things, as we reflect on the basic message, on the simple message of the Sabbath, that you would speak to our hearts, that you would allow us to enter into a fresh experience with the Sabbath. Lord, I pray that you would give us a glimpse of Jesus as central to this beautiful, beautiful idea of the Sabbath. May your Spirit be here. May your Spirit interpret the same scriptures that he inspired. May you make us responsible students. May you occupy our thoughts. May you remove any distractions. May you help us to see things in a new light. We pray these things. We claim your promises in Jesus' precious and awesome name. Amen. Amen. When we think of the Sabbath, we have to see it as an idea that is pregnant with the message of righteousness by faith. It's saturated with the message of Jesus. It's saturated with the gospel. How many of you feel the devastation that I'm beginning to sense more and more, that so many people have just a misconception of the Sabbath? Anybody? How many of you think that God's heart breaks when the Sabbath is divorced from its essential meaning? When in my reading of Scripture, particularly the Gospels, you get the sense that it just completely devastates the heart of Jesus. When the Sabbath, its true meaning, its true richness, its true beauty is not accessible to people to experience. The Sabbath is pregnant with the message of righteousness by faith. It blows my mind how the picture in this book that you guys are holding, this ancient piece of literature, really, right? This masterpiece of literature, that the picture it presents of God is radically different than anything we get in any other culture, in any other religion. I believe that the Sabbath teaching, the message of the Sabbath, is one of the things that separates the God of the Bible from any other God. Just philosophically speaking, what the Sabbath hints or whispers about God is just so radically unique. It's amazing. Think about this. The first thing in all of the Bible to be sanctified, okay? It's not a hill. I've had to spend the last several weeks for this class I'm taking reading up on world religions and the different relic-based experiences, shrine-based experiences. When you crack open the book of Genesis and you just start reading, it's just like curveball. The first thing in all the Bible to be sanctified is not a hill. It's not a holy mount. It's not a shrine. It's not a temple. It's a slice of time. Can you just celebrate that with me tonight? It's a chunk of time that God carved out and separated and did, I don't know, whatever he did, right? Just sanctified it for a holy purpose. Why time? Why time? This idea reveals something about God that you don't find in all the mythology of the Greeks and Romans. No other culture has dreamed this up. Why time? Why is God interested in time? What is the concept there? How does God even relate to time? Wrap your mind around this. Time is so precious that even God can't change the past. The past is something that is irrevocably fixed. When a day passes, when you live a 24-hour period, okay, and you go to bed that night, that day that you just experienced is irrevocably fixed in the continuum of time, right? Even God himself. Now that's hard because anytime I even say the words, God cannot, it's like, whoa, wait a second. The word God and the word cannot shouldn't be in the same sentence, right? God is omnipotent. God is omniscient. God is omni all kinds of stuff, right? What do we mean that God can't? Now, I don't know. Maybe somebody's going to, you know, prove me wrong after this sermon, and I welcome that. But it seems to me that God himself cannot change the past. Now, if that's true, and I think it is, if that's true, just think of how absolutely precious time itself is to God. Just think about that for a second. It begins to hint as to why God chose the thing that he was going to begin human experience with is a chunk of time. Moments that you share with God will exist in his memory throughout the ceaseless ages of eternity. Moments shared, moments experienced that you mutually experience with God, it's like concrete, it's set on stone, and it lives on with God forever. This is this idea of time and in the past and us sharing moments with God is fascinating. When you read the prophets, the prophets talk of God as if God is filled with emotion and as if God has this sort of intimate relationship with past experiences. For example, Jeremiah chapter 2 and verse 2, New English Translation. This is what the Lord says. I have fond memories of you, how devoted you were to me in your early years. I remember how you loved me like a new bride. Okay, when you read the Old Testament prophets and they talk about how God related to his people, to Israel, this is the type of stuff they wrote. Now think about that. Does God have fond memories of stuff? Yeah, that blows my mind again because wait a second. We have this picture of God that he lives yesterday, today. God is living tomorrow just like we're experiencing today. It gets all loopy because we don't understand the realm that God exists in, right? But the point is this. Whatever all that stuff means, and I have no idea what any of that means, but I just know that according to the biblical prophets, they're communicating to us in human terms so that we can even begin to have a glimpse at the heart of God. God has fond memories. That's why time is so precious to him. This reveals to us this thing, this chunk of time, the first thing God sanctified, reveals to us that God longs for intimacy. Doesn't he? God longs for intimacy. And the thing he put in motion to begin this whole story called the human story is that thing that points to this beautiful truth. God longs for intimacy. God longs for interaction. God longs to set to cement memories shared with the creatures that he created. Now, when you look at the creation story, it's really touching because what you see here is that in the creation story, when Adam and Eve come into the picture, okay? When Adam and Eve come into the picture, there's a whole lot of stuff that's already gone on, right? When Adam and Eve come to the picture, they've missed a whole mess of stuff, didn't they? They've missed on some spectacular, they've missed out on the party, right? It's like they're late for the show. When they open their eyes for the first time, everything is already set in place. On their first day, what do we got here? On their first day, the atmospheric structure has already been set. Vegetation, right? The animal kingdom has already been designed. right? The sun, moon, and stars are already calibrated and hung in space, so to speak, at just the right, like you hang a frame in your right? You're just like tweaking it. It's already been tweaked. Everything is done. When they open their eyes, all of that is finished. Now, here's the reason I point this out. The first impression that God wanted this new race to have of him is that, okay, what do I mean by that? You would think that the introduction is something you would put a lot of thought into and you really want to leave an impression. I mean, you guys are aware of the importance of first impressions, right? When you first meet somebody, it leaves a very strong impression on your mind of that individual. You would think that God's first impression, his first introduction of himself to humanity, you would think he'd want to just blow them away, right? You would think he'd want to pull out all the fanciest tricks he has in his hat, right? You would think. And it turns out that the way that God introduces himself is actually more profound, more majestic, more awesome than had he revealed his awesome power to them. I mean, how many of you guys think it would be amazing to watch God create a world? I mean, I know the guys always tease me that I don't like nature and I don't like going out in nature. They're lying. It's not true. I mean, even a city guy like me, I mean, I just look at and I'm just like, wow. Right? Imagine witnessing creation. Imagine witnessing God just breathing stuff into existence. You would think that this is the kind of thing that God would want to wow them with. And yet they miss all of this. And my point here is that it wasn't an oversight, that God did it on purpose and that he was saving his best for last. He was saving his best trick for the seventh day. Because when they open their eyes, after having missed all of that, God is going to wow them. He's going to blow their minds. How will he do it? How will he do it? Here's the seventh day, right? By that, I mean their first full day of creation, right? And what is it? It's just silence. That's it. You don't look impressed. It's just silence. There's no magic. There's no riveting phenomenon. It's just silence. And you wonder, why would God open up the story with such a quiet finale? Why such a dud, right? And it turns out, guys, that is the most fascinating thing that God wanted the human race to know about him. We're talking about first introduction, first impressions. The first thing God wanted the human race to be impressed with and to know about him is not how powerful he is. It's not how he works all these magics. It's this. Is the fact that God set aside a chunk of time in order to interact with these new creatures. Why is he not creating anything more on the Sabbath? One author put it this way. I think it's very, very powerful. He said, it's because God has found the object of his love and has no need for any further works. How many of you like that? God is satisfied at this point in the story. There's nothing more for God to do. So the Sabbath, in the introduction of the Bible, in the introduction of the human race, plays this incredible, profound role of revealing to humanity something about God that no other religious system, no other culture has ever even dreamed of. This God of the Bible, the God of Abraham, Isaac, and Jacob, this God is totally unique, totally different. Here's Karl Barth. He's considered one of the most influential theologians in the 20th century. He said that God rested on the seventh day and blessed and sanctified it is the first divine action man is privileged to witness. That's what I was getting at there. What's the most amazing thing he could do to blow them away? It's just to sit there in silence and say, this is the time we're going to spend together. And that he himself may keep the Sabbath with God completely free from work is the first word spoken to him, the first obligation laid on him, okay? This is what is supposed to frame human existence, okay? God is fascinated with this race. The Sabbath tells us that God is fascinated with us. Does that sound like an insane compliment to you? God is fascinated with individuals. Every time the Sabbath begins at the end of the week, and every time you breathe the air on Sabbath, that air you're breathing on Sabbath communicates that God is totally fascinated with you. I'm telling you, look into the mythology, look into world religions. You will not find anything like that in terms of the picture of what God is like. This is completely unique to the Judeo-Christian worldview, and it is so, so amazing. By time, there is something so individual with the sanctification of a chunk of time. Think about this. When you're living, you are existing right now. Right now you exist, right? You right now are occupying a piece of time. There are thoughts going on in your mind. There are emotions going on. The blending of these thoughts and emotions right now, you are occupying a chunk of time, and you're creating an experience that's unique from the person sitting right next to you. I mean, you're both staring at me, right? You're both kind of listening to what I'm saying. You're looking at the same thing. You're listening to the same thing. Yet there's unique stuff going. You guys, you get what I'm saying? There's unique stuff going on inside of you that you can't replicate. You can get two guys sitting right next to each other looking at the same beautiful scene, but you can't replicate that experience of that individual. Why? Because it's not a tangible thing. It's not a hill, not a temple, not a shrine. It's a chunk of time which you embody, you enter, you occupy that chunk of time, and your own individuality gets recorded in the memory of God. If that doesn't blow your mind, I don't know what will. The Sabbath is so rich in revealing the heart of God. This is what C.S. Lewis was saying. Try to wrap your mind around this one. In The Problem of Pain, where he says, every one of us, now he's thinking like heaven, you know, all of that eternity stuff that I don't understand. Every one of us will know and praise some one aspect of the divine beauty better than any other creature can. And you're like, wait a second. Now listen to this. Why else were individuals created? But that God, loving all infinitely, should love each what? Differently. And the immediate reaction is, wait a second, God loves us all equally, right? God doesn't love me differently than he loves you, does he? Some of you are like, I don't know what to say. If I say yeah, that sounds like heresy. If I say no, right? What do you say? Listen, this is powerful. So far from impairing, in other words, God loves us all differently. And this difference, so far from impairing, floods with meaning the love of all blessed creatures. So here's the point, guys. Yes, God loves us all equally, but you're all individually different. You're all individually unique. And that thing you got going on with God is unique, and nobody else can replicate it, right? So think about the Sabbath there, man. Every time you live in the Sabbath, when you breathe Sabbath air, you're creating something totally unique that God cannot experience with any other creature on the face of this planet, right? That's what is meant here by this idea of God being fascinated with us. So the Sabbath in Genesis, it begins there and it gets traced on. We're familiar with this. We would have heard of the Sinai experience. We would have heard of the giving of the law and throughout Exodus and the Mosaic literature and the major and minor prophets all the way into the New Testament. The Sabbath plays this kind of role. Now, here's the fascinating thing. The Sabbath is the thing that throughout all of Scripture not only points back, right, but it also points forward. You're familiar with this concept, aren't you? I want to share this passage with you in Isaiah chapter 43. Okay, we're going to talk about here this balancing act that the Sabbath plays, this dual meaning, this double significance that it has. Isaiah chapter 43, we were sort of flirting with this concept during the interactive Bible study. In Isaiah chapter 43, when you get to say amen. Okay, Isaiah chapter 43. Listen to the language here and listen to how God identifies himself. And I just want to lay the framework here for the relationship of God as our creator and God as our redeemer. And how does God burn that in our conscience and in our memory? Isaiah 43 verse 1. But now, thus says the Lord, who created you. Who what, everybody? Okay, this Lord who's speaking, he's identifying himself as the creator. Thus says the Lord who created you, O Jacob, and he who formed you, O Israel, fear not, for I have redeemed you. For I have redeemed you. I called you by your name. You are mine. Okay, so in one breath, we have God identifying himself not only as the creator, but also as the redeemer, okay? These two things are held in balance throughout the whole story of Israel, throughout the whole story of the Old Testament. The Sabbath became the symbol that God not only designed them and thought them into existence, created them, formed them, but also that God himself was the one who would redeem them. Okay, so this is where we begin to get the gospel, the blatant gospel connections that the Sabbath has. Okay, for Israel, the Sabbath was their emancipation proclamation. It was their declaration of independence. It represented the fact that they used to be in bondage and God had set them free. The Creator looked upon his creation and redeemed his creation. So this is why you get these two records in the Old Testament. Okay, I want to read this with you here. There's the Sabbath is mentioned in the law of God in two separate records in the Old Testament. Are you familiar with this concept? We have the one we typically point to, which is in Exodus chapter 20, right? But then we have another one that we seldom think of. And of course, Deuteronomy chapter 5, right? You're taking notes, so quickly go with me. Let's just do the groundwork here. Go to Exodus chapter 20. I want to point out very quickly here the two different emphases that are placed on the Sabbath. I'm doing this because eventually I want to land at Calvary, okay? So Exodus chapter 20, if you're there, say hallelujah. Okay, so of course, we're familiar with this concept. The first point I want to point out here is that in Exodus chapter 20, the Sabbath is a memorial of creation, pointing to God as the creator. Exodus 20, and I'm beginning to read here in verse 8. Remember the Sabbath day to keep it holy. 6 days you will labor and do all your work, but the seventh day is the Sabbath of the Lord your God. In it you shall do no work. Now jump down in verse 11. For in 6 days, okay, for in 6 days. In other words, because, in other words, this is the reason why the Sabbath ought to be kept. For in 6 days the Lord, what? Made the heavens and the earth, and so forth and so forth. The reason you should keep the Sabbath is because God, what? Made you. Okay, so now go to Deuteronomy chapter 5. And I'm going to show you a discrepancy in the Bible. Not really, right? Not really. Deuteronomy chapter 5. You there, say amen. Amen. All right. Here we have the Ten Commandments reiterated. And then there's a curveball thrown here in Deuteronomy chapter 5. And I'm going to read in verse 13. 6 days you will labor and do all your work. But the seventh day is the Sabbath of the Lord your God. In it you shall do no work. Jump down to verse 15. And remember that you were a slave in the land of Egypt, and the Lord your God brought you out from there by a mighty hand and by an outstretched arm. And what's the next word in your Bible? Therefore. Therefore, what does it say? Therefore, the Lord is commanding you to keep the Sabbath. According to Deuteronomy chapter 5, the reason we should keep the Sabbath is because God, what? Delivered us. You see that? That's fascinating. Why is it that you have these two separate, totally different reasons given for why the Sabbath should be kept? Is there a conflict here in Scripture? Is there a discrepancy here? Is there a problem here? Is there a contradiction? According to Moses, creation and deliverance from Egypt have a whole lot of things in common. Right? According to Moses, both things kind of make him think of the same thing, right? Creation and redemption, right? When God created this world, he manifested his power, his creative power, his divine power, when God delivered his people from Egypt. He manifested his divine power. So there's a coin and there's two sides to it. The Sabbath is a coin with two sides. God is our creator and God is our redeemer. Now, it's no wonder that the Sabbath was a celebration to the Israelites. How many of you think we need to rediscover the idea of the Sabbath being a celebration? How many of you think our children need to grow up with that concept of the Sabbath? Hello. Right? That our children should, that we should be giving the impression to other people that the Sabbath is about partying, right? Celebrating, because apparently there's something to celebrate, right? Apparently there's something to be excited about on every seventh day, right? Redemption, what God has accomplished on behalf of his people, what God has done. So, not only power in creation, back in Genesis, but power right now, right? As that creative power that God manifested in Genesis is re-manifested in our hearts on a daily basis. Amen? We should be experiencing the power of creation now, today. Because the same God that created in Genesis is the same God that is walking with us today. Why would that same power not be accessible to us as it was in the past? Right? Where I think we've lost this sense of the Sabbath is a celebration of our independence. When I mean, if you've gone to Israel, when the sun goes down on Friday, most of you folks are Seventh-day Adventist Christians, right? When the sun goes down on Friday night and you're there at the Wailing Wall, you would be like, what in the world? They're going wild. They get in a circle and they're singing and they're doing the whole circle thing where they're throwing people up in the air and they're throwing their hat and they're excited. And why? Because apparently in their mind, the Sabbath is a time to party, because the Sabbath is a time to retrace all the awesome things that God has been doing in our lives. Too often, what is our version of the Sabbath? Oh, right? It's almost like a time to fast. Isn't it the case that, doesn't it say in the spirit of prophecy that you should not fast on the Sabbath or something like that? Have you guys read that? You should not fast on the Sabbath. That's Thursday stuff, right? That's Tuesday kind of stuff, right? Not on the Sabbath. On the Sabbath, you pig out, man. No, not really. Not really. But on the Sabbath, you enjoy it. Why? Because you want it to be recorded in your mind as something that represents God's power and God's activity in our lives. So here's M.L. Andreessen, okay? The Sabbath is not merely a memorial that points back to creation. It is also a sign of the vital power of present accomplishment, a sign of God's power in the transformation of lives. The Sabbath thus becomes a sign of God's total activity, his creative power in the universe, and his recreative power in the soul. Besides these, there are no other powers. Can you say amen to that? If we think of the Sabbath severed from the gospel story, severed from Calvary, we are not thinking about the Sabbath. We're thinking about something else, right? I love doing this. In going to different churches and in talking about fundamental Adventist teaching, I love to point out different distinctive Adventist beliefs, right? And then ask the question, basically, how does this point us to Jesus on the cross? Right? It's a fascinating thing to do. Because really, if any of your teaching, any of your doctrines, any of your beliefs do not point you to Jesus on the cross, then you're probably better off to discard that belief. Amen? But of course, when I go on that board and I start writing some of the, of course, I'm going to choose the ones that you can't really discard, right? So you write these things down and you say, so how does this teach you about the cross? And it's fascinating. It's fascinating that the connection between the Sabbath and the cross is so vague in many of our minds. Listen to this, folks. If you turn to Ezekiel chapter 20, go quickly to Ezekiel chapter 20. I want to suggest that the whole point of the Sabbath is precisely to point us to Jesus. Exodus chapter 20 and verse 12, if you're taking notes. Did I say Exodus? Sorry. Ezekiel. Man, it's encouraging you guys are paying attention. You might get some heresy, so you got to keep me in check. Thank you for that. Ezekiel chapter 20. And I'm looking at, what am I looking at, Bible students? Verse 12. Okay, you ready? Moreover, I also gave them my Sabbaths to be a sign between them and me, that they might know that I am the Lord who, and then help me out with that word, sanctifies. Okay, now, when we read Genesis, okay, which I've already assumed that we're aware of those passages in Genesis, so I've totally skipped them. When we read the book of Genesis, we read that the Sabbath was sanctified. Now here we're told in Ezekiel that the Sabbath points us and reminds us that it is God who sanctifies us, right? So here's a three-point thing here. God sanctifies this day called the Sabbath. That day serves as a reminder to point us that God sanctifies us. He sanctifies the day to remind us that he sanctifies us. Where does God sanctify us? Go to Hebrews chapter 10. Go to Hebrews chapter 10. And I would like to read verse 10. I'm reading from the New King James Version. Hebrews chapter 10 and verse 10. According to the prophets, okay, there's this connection. There's this connecting link here between the Sabbath in creation, sanctified, God sanctifying of our souls, and Jesus on the cross. Hebrews chapter 10 and verse 10. Listen to what it says. It says this. By that will we have been sanctified. Finish it for me, please. Through the offering of the body of Jesus Christ once and for all. So we would ask, where was the body of Christ offered once and for all? At the cross, right? Sanctification, according to Hebrews chapter 10, was secured. That possible experience of sanctification was secured at the cross. So God in Genesis sanctifies the day. That day becomes a symbol that God sanctifies people, right? And God sanctifies people where? At the cross. So if you just look at this simple point, then that means that the Sabbath, the whole purpose of the Sabbath, is to point us to the act of sanctification which took place at Calvary. Can you say amen? The Sabbath is supposed to point us to Jesus hanging on the cross. If it doesn't point us to that, then there's something seriously warped with our understanding of the Sabbath. Right? This is the issue that we find in the experience of the religious leaders that Jesus encountered in his day. I'm going to get to that in a second if we have time. Okay? This divorcing of what the Sabbath represents and what it's supposed to be pointing to. Okay. I'll give you this afterwards. The Sabbath is a celebration of God's work, not ours. Listen to this. You've been hearing this over and over. I mean, how many sermons have you heard already? What is this? You don't even know. You lost track. 10? Have mercy. You've heard 10 sermons. You don't even know what I'm saying right now. You're just like, You've heard 10 sermons. We've been saying over and over. I mean, the theme is righteousness by faith. The theme is the impossibility of relating to God on the basis of our own merits, right? The theme is our utter dependency on the righteousness of Jesus, on what God does, not on what we do, right? Now, it has been said so far that the first speaking of the gospel promise, was in Genesis 3:15, right? And in a sense, you can say that. But I'm beginning to think that the first whispering of the gospel is actually in the Sabbath. I don't mean by making these connections in the New Testament. I mean by just reading the record in Genesis, right? Here's what I mean. When God creates the 6 days, Adam and Eve were created on the sixth day at some time. We're not told exactly what the schedule was like, what the agenda was like. Their first complete day of existence was on that seventh day, right? Now listen to this. That seventh day is a celebration time, right? So just imagine, use your sanctified imagination. Here they are, they enter into their first full day, their first complete day of human experience. It happens to be the Sabbath, and God says, all right, you guys ready? It's time to celebrate. It's time to party. They would have looked confused, thinking, we haven't done anything yet. Like, we just woke up, right? We haven't done anything yet. What are we supposed to celebrate? What are we supposed to party about? We've not accomplished, we've not attempted anything. Are you guys catching the significance of that? And God would have said, exactly. That's the point of the Sabbath. The point of the Sabbath is to celebrate what God has done. What God has done, what God is doing, and what we believe God will continue to do, right? The first righteousness by faith hint, whisper we get is not Genesis 3:15. In a sense, it's right there in the first experience of the Sabbath. By the way, it's not just that this is their first taste of God. Wow, how profound. The Sabbath represents their first taste of God. Has it ever dawned on you that the Sabbath exists in God's mind as his first taste of this race? It was God's first taste of humanity, not just humanity's first taste of God, right? So the Sabbath, in essence, in its very makeup, in its very design, is a symbol of resting in God's works and celebrating God's works and in living in that reality, that transformative reality. So, Exodus, the Israelites, the Jewish people throughout the Old Testament, they lose the plot, right? They forget the essence of this thing. They begin now to turn that thing, which is supposed to represent what it's supposed to represent, and to turn it into something totally, totally different, right? One of the rabbis says something really powerful. I'll do it backwards here. One of the rabbis says this, that the Sabbath kept Israel more than Israel kept the Sabbath. We talk of, we got to keep the Sabbath. It's important to keep the Sabbath. Brothers and sisters, maybe we need to be talking differently. Maybe we need to look at the Sabbath as the Sabbath is there to keep us. Amen? The Sabbath is there to keep us, to keep our souls. The only reason Israel even exists, the only reason these people even lasted throughout the generations as they have is because the Sabbath kept them. Why? Because the Sabbath was a continual reminder to them. It reminded them of where they come from, who they belong to, and who they do not belong to. Okay, so whenever the ancient Israelites forgot what God had done, their relationship with him began to slip. So recounting the acts of God was not optional to them. It was a life and death matter as far as their relationship with him was concerned. So when Jesus comes into the picture, Jesus finds a situation that totally devastates him. Jesus finds the religious structure, religious leaders, and religious institution of his day that have taken the thing that's supposed to bring people to their knees in awe of this amazing God, whose number one priority, number one thing he wants us to know about him is the fact that he's a romantic. It's the fact that he wants intimacy with his people. And that very thing that was supposed to symbolize that became a barrier against the people. It became a barrier separating the very people the church was supposed to reaching out to. It was keeping the people out, right? So what does Jesus do? Jesus attacks the warped concepts of the Sabbath. When you take your Gospels, Matthew, Mark, Luke, and John, and you take a notepad and start keeping record of the different miracles that Jesus performed and when he performed them, you know what you would discover? That most of the miracles Jesus performed, when did he perform them? On the Sabbath. Why? Two reasons. Number one, because performing those miracles on the Sabbath communicated to the people in his day exactly what the whole thing is about. He was restoring people, right? And that's what the Sabbath is about. But the second reason he did that is because he knew that it would freak everybody out, right? And when you read John, when you read Mark, it says things like, and they sought to kill him. And then it explains why. Because he had the audacity to do these things. When? On the Sabbath. And Jesus could have very easily rescheduled the appointment. He could have very easily exchanged numbers and said, hey, call me, make an appointment during the week, right? This is going to kind of create some waves here. And he never did that. Jesus took the opportunity to make a scene and to make a statement in order to rescue the Sabbath, to rescue it from its misconception, from its misrepresentation, in order to give people access to this beautiful concept of the Sabbath. From Genesis to Revelation, the message is something that you will not find in all the mythology of the Greeks and Romans. No one could have ever dreamed of this kind of God. The Sabbath is the symbol that defines and that describes this kind of God. The most amazing thing he wants us to know about him is not his awesome power, is not his creative ability, is not his magician or his... none of that. The main thing he wants us to know about him is the fact that he is, and I'm hung on this word, he is fascinated with us. He is fascinated with people. And that every moment, every Sabbath we spend with God, go back to Jeremiah chapter 2, God has fond memories of the moments we share with him. Why? Because the past is out of his reach. And whatever is past is unchangeable. And you just think about that. That we have the invitation on every Sabbath to record something in the very experience of God that is irrevocable. That throughout the ceaseless ages of eternity, God is going to taste that and God is going to live that. And I think that is glorious, that it's beautiful, and that this message is dripping with the amazing love and faithfulness of God as our Creator and as our Redeemer. And really, my prayer is that we as individuals, we can talk about our churches and what they need, but that we as individuals would recapture the wonder of Sabbath. And that wonder and that experience would continually point us to our utter dependence on the amazing majesty of God. How many of you want to join me in saying, Lord, help us to rediscover the wonder of the Sabbath. And to take that back to our communities and to our families and to our churches so that they too can have a taste of this amazing and amazing message. Amen? Amen? I'm out of time, so let's pray together. Father in heaven, Lord, I want to pray that just the simplicity of just the basic premise of this idea, time, God's fascination with time, Lord, I just pray that that would sink in. I pray that that would be so clear in our minds. And Lord, I pray that the Sabbath would not just be theory, but that it would truly give us access to that creative power that we read about in Genesis when you did all those powerful things, Lord, that we would have access to those things now, today, in our families, in our marriages, that we would experience the power of the Redeemer as he recreates our souls today. And this is what we pray, Lord. This is what we thank you for. We praise you in the name of Jesus. Amen.
1: This message was presented at the 2014 Lightbearers Convocation. 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You can also call us at 1-877-585-1111 or write to us at Lightbearers, 37457 Jasper Lowell Road, Jasper, Oregon 97438. It's through your prayers and generosity that we're able to do what we do. Thank you for listening.

I just love this passage found in 1 Peter chapter 1, beginning in verse 22. Listen to what the Bible says. Since you have purified your souls in obeying the truth through the Spirit, in sincere love of the brethren, love one another fervently with a pure heart, having been born again, not of corruptible seed, but of incorruptible, through the Word of God which lives and abides forever, because all flesh is as grass, and all the glory of man is the flower of the grass. The grass withers and its flower falls away, but the Word of the Lord endures forever. Now this is the word by which the gospel was preached to you. Drive by the graveyard sometime and count the headstones. If you live in a small town, there might only be a few hundred of them. In some of the big city cemeteries, there are thousands. And every one of those headstones marks untold lost potential.

Therefore, never send to know for whom the bell tolls. It tolls for thee. Death is a massive tragedy for the human race. Just think what would happen if the good people in this world were given twice as long to live. As of this moment, the decision is yours. Will people stand at your headstone and mourn your loss to the human race, or will they breathe a sigh of relief that you're finally gone? And more importantly, how will the angels of heaven view your grave? Are you really going to be a tragic loss? Now, here's how you can make sure you are. This passage in 1 Peter talks about aligning yourself with the Word of God. Just look at it closely. It says that our hearts are purified by God's Word, and we are born again by the Word of God. And why is that important? Because human beings pass away, but the Word of God lasts forever. When you align yourself with the Word of God and make it a part of who you are, you've established something that God thinks is worth preserving forever. The death of a genuine Christian represents an incalculable loss to the cause of God. And His plan through the sacrifice of Christ is to raise His people from the dead. Some things are going to last forever, but not all people will. So here's my challenge for you today. What steps are you going to take to make the everlasting Word of God a part of your life? After all, knowing that your grave will not be the end is just a better way to live.

have to tread some rocks along the road. And I'm sure I feel the need once more for your strength to have.

On August the 20th, 1994, the Richard Montgomery, an American Liberty ship carrying tons of explosives, ran aground off Southend, England, where the Thames flows into the English Channel. It's still there, its masts visible above the water, and it's still laden with unstable explosives. All that power just sitting there unused. A lot of Christians are like that ship, the power available to them lying dormant. You can experience the power of God in your life. He will cleanse you, change you, and give you victory over the sins that drag you down. Romans 8:6 says, to be carnally minded is death, but to be spiritually minded is life and peace. When the Spirit of God comes into your life, He brings the power of God. Expect that power to do great things in you. Ask God for that. Don't let God's power do little in your life. John Bradshaw, It Is Written.

0: Thanks, Steve. That was great.
1: Well, that's all we have time for today.
0: So goodbye and God bless you.
1: So long, everybody.
2: This has been your Story Hour, building for a better tomorrow.
0: This is Aunt Carol.
1: And Uncle Dan saying,
3: Goodbye, everyone. See you again next time.

0: On August the 20th, 1994, the Richard Montgomery, an American Liberty ship carrying tons of explosives, ran aground off Southend, England, where the Thames flows into the English Channel. It's still there, its masts visible above the water, and it's still laden with unstable explosives. All that power just sitting there unused. A lot of Christians are like that ship, the power available to them lying dormant. You can experience the power of God in your life. He will cleanse you, change you, and give you victory over the sins that drag you down. Romans 8:6 says, to be carnally minded is death, but to be spiritually minded is life and peace. When the Spirit of God comes into your life, He brings the power of God. Expect that power to do great things in you. Ask God for that. Don't let God's power do little in your life. John Bradshaw, It Is Written.
1: Oh, hello there. I'm a pocket mouse, and I'm Uncle Bob's guest today.
2: Mindy, right?
1: Got it.
2: Well, Mindy Mouse, welcome to Nature Corner.
1: Wow, this is neat being here. Thanks for inviting me.
2: Well, thanks for saying yes when I asked you.
1: Have you ever seen a pocket mouse before?
2: No, I haven't, Mindy. Oh, I think you're cute.
1: Oh, you're embarrassing me, but thank you.
2: You're welcome. Mindy, you look pretty much like a normal mouse to me. Why do you call yourself a pocket mouse?
1: Because of two wonderful pockets my designer put on either side of my mouth. See?
2: Oh, interesting. Do you mean your cheeks?
1: Oh, no. These are pockets, not loose cheeks.
2: What do you put in those two pockets?
1: Food, like wheat seeds.
2: Oh, I see. How do the seeds get in those pockets?
1: Here's where I fool a whole lot of people. My pockets do not open from inside my mouth.
2: They don't?
1: No way.
2: Wow, the pockets must open from the outside then.
1: Yes, on either side of my mouth, there was a little furry opening.
2: Hey, let me look. Sure, I see them now. Neato. Since you don't pack these little seeds into those pockets with your teeth, how do they get there?
1: With my front paws. I'll pick up a seed, automatically open one of my fur-lined pockets, and stuff the seed inside.
2: What do you mean, automatically open your pockets?
1: My intelligent creator designed a little muscle around the opening of each pocket, see? Mm-hmm. And when I want to open the pocket, my brain knows it, and it automatically sends a signal to the muscle to open it up for me.
2: Wow, amazing. How much grain can you stuff in each pocket?
1: A lot. When each pocket is full, it looks like I have a ping pong ball in there.
2: Wow. And then when you get to your den, how do you get those seeds out?
1: Just like a boy putting his hand in his pocket, I put a little paw in my pocket and pull out several grains of wheat at a time.
2: Do you carry anything other than food in those pockets, Mindy?
1: Yes, nesting material like soft grass and milkweed silk. Boy, do I ever pack it in there.
2: I'll bet you do. I'd think your pockets would need a little cleaning from time to time.
1: Good thinking. They do.
2: Really? How do you accomplish that?
1: The same way a mother will clean out the pockets of her boy's jeans.
2: Explain what you mean.
1: Well, a mother will reach her hand into the pocket, grab a hold of the inside of the pocket, and pull it out.
2: Turning it inside out?
1: Yes.
2: You do that, Mindy?
1: I sure do. My master designer knew my pockets would need cleaning from time to time, because dirt could cause infection if it were left there.
2: Oh, yes. Boy, that's super design. How do you tuck your pockets back in place again?
1: After cleaning them thoroughly with my little paws, my brain knows it. And it automatically pulls the pocket right back into its regular place.
2: I never knew that about you till now.
1: Oh, that's because you've never had a pocket mouse visit you before.
2: Tell the kids about your pretty fur, Mindy.
1: Oh, thank you. The Lord made the tops and sides of my body pale yellowish-gray with white fur on my tummy.
2: Pretty. How long are you?
1: 4 inches, and my tail is the same length.
2: Altogether, 8 inches.
1: Did you see the tip of my tail, Uncle Bob?
2: Yes, it's black.
1: That's right.
2: Where does Mindy the Pocket Mouse make her home?
1: I live in northwestern Utah in the USA, and not far from the Idaho border.
2: Isn't that arid land?
1: Yes, it's very dry, Uncle Bob. My home is under a sagebrush bush.
2: In the ground?
1: Yes, sir. I burrow down into the soil, getting away from the hot, dry air. And critters who would like a pocket mouse for dinner.
2: Like the coyote.
1: Right on.
2: Are you nocturnal?
1: Yes, I stay in my den during the hot day, and I come out after dark.
2: That's when you scamper out across the desert looking for seeds to pack in your two pockets.
1: It sure is. You want to hear how I do it?
2: Oh, I sure do.
1: Christ, my kind maker, gave me long claws on my front paws. You see them?
2: Oh, I sure do. They are long. Good digging tools, right?
1: Yes, and also super good strainers.
2: Strainers? Explain that, Mindy.
1: Pocket mice live in dry, sandy areas. Often, after dark, I'll scamper out into the sand, sit on my long hind legs, and just dig with my front paws, sifting the sand.
2: Oh, okay, I get it. The sand goes through your sifter claws, but any seeds remain caught between your claws.
1: Oh, you're quick to catch on, Uncle Bob. Those seeds I'll quickly stuff into my pockets, and I do mean quickly.
2: Try it once. Here's a wheat seed.
1: Oh, thanks.
2: You're welcome. Oh, that was fast. You popped that little seed in your left pocket like lightning.
1: That's how pocket mice do it.
2: So I see. Do you have to dig for all of your seeds?
1: No. Some I will pull off plants that are still growing. Mm-hmm. Others I will pick up from the ground.
2: All to be stuffed into either or both fur-lined pockets near your mouth. The desert's a terribly dry place, Mindy Pocket Mouse. What do you do for water out there?
1: Ignore it.
2: How can you do that?
1: The Lord Jesus Christ, my wise creator, engineered my body to get all the water that it needs from the seeds that I eat.
2: Well, that's such a tiny amount, though.
1: I know, but my body automatically conserves moisture, Uncle Bob. A lot of my wastewater is recycled, cleaned, and used all over again by my system.
2: Neato. So that's why you don't need much water.
1: Exactly.
2: Tell me about your family.
1: Oh, I just had four tiny little babies. They're so fuzzy and soft.
2: Oh, I'll bet they are.
1: Pocket mice have their babies in the springtime before the hot summer arrives.
2: Oh, you're smart. Does your life change much during the winter months?
1: Yes, usually between November and March, my family and I stay underground in our little burrow under the sagebrush.
2: You don't come out for, let's see, 5 months?
1: No, sir, we don't.
2: Wow, you must have to gather a lot of seeds to stash away in your pantry.
1: Oh, I do. Plus, I go into torpor.
2: Let's see, torpor means to go to sleep. Sort of like hibernation, is it?
1: Not as much as hibernation.
2: Oh, really?
1: When an animal goes into hibernation, she stays asleep all winter long.
2: Oh, okay, that's plain.
1: But I will usually wake up once a week, eat, and go back to sleep for another week.
2: How unusual. Why do you wake up once a week throughout the winter?
1: Well, that really all depends on how many seeds I have piled up in the kitchen.
2: Explain that.
1: Scientists learned that if I have a lot of seeds, like 2 pounds piled up, I'll wake up every other day.
2: No kidding.
1: Yes, but if I have a small amount, like only 4 ounces of seeds, I'll wake up to eat once a week.
2: So you adjust your torpor, or the amount of your sleep, to how much food you have stockpiled for the winter.
1: You've got it. Not much food, longer sleep. Plenty of food, short sleep. See, Christ, my creator, taught me how to adjust my eating and sleeping time so I will survive.
2: Ooh, how wise of him.
1: How true. What does the creator's book say about Christ?
2: About his wisdom, Colossians 2:3. In him are hidden all of the treasures of wisdom and knowledge.
1: Beautiful, man, beautiful.
2: I'll say. When you're asleep, Mindy, does your body temperature drop?
1: Oh, yes, and my heartbeat slows way down, too. But just as soon as my system runs a little low on food, my temperature begins to rise and my heart beats faster.
2: And you get up and eat.
1: Right. And then I go back to sleep.
2: Oh, yes. And depending on how much food you have stockpiled in your kitchen, you may remain asleep for a week or only a day.
1: The Creator could have designed me to sleep all winter long like some critters, but he showed modern science how creative he really is when he made me the way I am.
2: Mindy the Pocket Mouse. Read about her Creator in John chapter 1. You'll discover his name is the Lord Jesus Christ.
3: Jesus wants his followers to know how to pray. What's prayer? It's simply talking to God. Here's a prayer Jesus used as an example of how we should talk to God.
4: Matthew 6, verses 9 through 13. Our Father in heaven, hallowed be your name. Your kingdom come, your will be done on earth as it is in heaven. Give us this day our daily bread, and forgive us our debts as we forgive our debtors. And do not lead us into temptation, but deliver us from the evil one. For yours is the kingdom and the power

Today we're looking at Matthew chapter 23 and verse 15, where Jesus says, "Woe to you, scribes and Pharisees, hypocrites! For you travel land and sea to win one proselyte, and when he is won, you make him twice as much a son of hell as yourselves." You know, over the centuries, Western Christians have made a tragic mistake when it comes to spreading the gospel through the rest of the world. Instead of simply sharing the gospel message so that people can discover Jesus and become Christians, we've tried to make other people resemble ourselves. We see aspects of their culture that we don't understand or that make us feel uncomfortable. And before we really take the time to assess whether or not that custom is compatible with the principles of Scripture, we leap into action and condemn it because it's not part of our culture. From the missionaries who condemned the potlatch of the Western Canadian Aboriginal peoples, to the explorers who went to Africa and insisted that everybody wear long-sleeve shirts and pants in the desperate heat of the Congo, we've tried to make Europeans or Americans out of everybody we meet. Now, I know that not every practice or custom in the world can be ratified by using the cultural difference trump card. There are some things that simply have to go if you're going to become a Christian. And cultural relativity has been used as an excuse for all sorts of non-biblical behavior here in the West. That's not what I'm talking about. And I'm also not talking about some sort of hands-off approach when it comes to interacting with other people, like the prime directive in a Star Trek episode. I guess what I'm trying to emphasize is that within the confines of biblical principle, we ought to let people find Jesus for themselves. And you don't have to be a missionary to learn from this principle because you can use it right here at home. We need to make sure that we share Jesus without recreating Jesus in our own image. Instead, we ought to make the introduction, share what the Scriptures say without reading our favorite theological hobby horse into it, and then let the Holy Spirit build the relationship in that person's heart. After all, God really is capable of speaking for Himself. So, try to keep this in mind when you share your faith with someone else. Is what you're about to say really in the Bible, or have you recreated God in your own image? Is what you're going to say rock-solid principle, or is it something you assumed to make your life more comfortable? There's a lot at stake, because unless you simply share what the Bible says, you run the risk of teaching someone else your own mistakes, a practice that Jesus condemned back in His day. Don't forget, the Pharisees were very busy people, always sharing their faith. But as the Son of God looked over what they taught, He didn't recognize it as something He loved. And that's why simply sticking with what the Bible says is just a better way to live.

0: When I was little, I didn't talk for a long time. I liked things to always be the same. Anything new or different would scare and upset me. I was very sensitive to lights and sounds. It was almost like I had bigger eyes and ears than everyone else. So I built secret hiding places where nothing could get in. I didn't like looking people in the eye. It made me feel uncomfortable. I'd throw big tantrums over little things, like when my socks didn't match. Sometimes I'd do the same things over and over. 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My family got me help. Slowly, I learned how to live with it better.
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2: On August the 20th, 1994, the Richard Montgomery, an American Liberty ship carrying tons of explosives, ran aground off Southend, England, where the Thames flows into the English Channel. It's still there, its masts visible above the water, and it's still laden with unstable explosives. All that power just sitting there unused. A lot of Christians are like that ship, the power available to them lying dormant. You can experience the power of God in your life. He will cleanse you, change you, and give you victory over the sins that drag you down.

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1: Our message this morning is taken from a short book in the Old Testament that has a lot of meaning. You find it directly after the book of Judges, because it actually falls during the time of Judges. It's called the book of Ruth. The title for the sermon is Ruth, Reaping, Redemption, and Rest, because these are some of the principal themes in this very important Old Testament book. You know, when you begin the New Testament, don't go there right now, but when you start the New Testament, you look at the genealogies of Jesus, it is principally tracking the genealogy of Jesus through the fathers, with four exceptions. There are four women that are mentioned in the genealogy of Jesus. How many of you remember what they are? Well, Ruth, Rahab, Tamar, infamous Bathsheba. Now, one reason is

0: speculated that those four names are mentioned. Of course, the stories that connect with those four names are also found in the Bible. But we're not sure about Bathsheba. We know that Rahab and Ruth and Tamar were not Jews. And so it's reminding us that even in the Old Testament, that the Messiah would have Gentile blood in his veins. Bathsheba, the jury's out about whether or not she was a Jew. We're not sure. Why don't we go ahead and start with the first verse? Ruth 1. Now it came to pass in the days of the judges when they ruled. By the way, the book of Ruth, if you're going to place it in Judges, near as we can tell, it falls sometime during the time of Gideon. It overlaps the life of Eli. And we know that at the conclusion of Ruth, they give birth to a boy named Obed, who gives birth to a boy named Jesse, who gives birth to David. And that comes during the time of Samuel. So you back it up. And the story of Boaz and Ruth probably lands sometime during the time of Gideon. And there's a certain man of Bethlehem, Judea. Now, there's two Bethlehems. Bethlehem means house of bread. There was one Bethlehem that was in the Galilee area, and there was another Bethlehem that was known as Bethlehem Ephrathah. And that's the one that's just by Jerusalem where David lived. And this is the one they're talking about here in the country of Judea. And he went to sojourn in the country of Moab because of this famine that was in the land. Now, they're wondering if the famine was not so much a famine because of bad weather as bad neighbors. You remember during the time of Gideon that it said that the Midianites came and they raided the country whenever there was a harvest. They took all the sustenance of the people. And so during the time when they were being oppressed by the Midianites, could be the famine that drove this man Elimelech and his family from Bethlehem. And they went to sojourn in the country of Moab, his wife and his two sons. And the man's name was Elimelech. The name of his wife was Naomi. And the names of his two sons were Mahlon and Chilion, Ephrathites of Bethlehem, Judea. And they went to the country of Moab, and they remained there. So they were there for some years. And in the process of time, Elimelech, Naomi's husband, died. And she was left and her two sons. Now they took wives of the women of Moab. And the name of one was Orpah, and the name of the other, Ruth. And they dwelt there about 10 years. Then both Mahlon and Chilion died, and so the women survived by her two sons and her husband. So now you see Ruth is left destitute. I just thought it'd be good to say for a minute, you've heard the name Melchizedek. Elimelech is a little bit like that, and it's got that X sound in it, and that means king. His name means my God is king. But you know what his son's name mean? Mahlon and Chilion, that means sickly and pining. You would worry about the health of boys that you named sickly and pining. I hope nobody here will do that to their kids. Orpah means a girl with a full mane. And Naomi means pleasantness. So names mean something in the Bible. It's a little later, you're going to encounter someone in the story by the name of Boaz. That means strength. And so it's quite a transition to go from a husband named sickly and pining to one named strength. So even in the stories, in the names, you can see sort of what's happening in the story. But going back here to Ruth, and I'm not going to read every verse in the story because we're not going to have time for that. Then she, Naomi, arose with her daughters-in-law that she might return to the country of Moab. For she heard in the country of Moab that the Lord had visited his people by giving them bread. Now, she's going back to Bethlehem. What does Bethlehem mean? House of bread. Where was Jesus born? House of bread. Where did they place Jesus, the bread of life, when he was born? They placed him in a manger. What goes in a manger? Grain. So, Jesus, the bread of life, was born in the house of bread and placed in a bread basket. So, or place where you put grain anyway. So this all transpires in the context of the land of Bethlehem. Verse 7, she went out from the place where she was, she and her two daughters-in-law with her, and they went on the way to return to the land of Judah. And Naomi, she stopped along the way, maybe under a shade tree, and she said to her two daughters, "Go, return each of you to her mother's house. The Lord deal kindly with you as you have dealt with the dead and with me. The Lord grant to you that you might find rest." If you underline in your Bible, you might make a note of that because it comes up a couple of times. Grant that you might find rest. Well, here they had no family, no husband, no children. And part of finding rest was finding family. And in Bible times, if you did not have a man in the house to watch over you, then you could not take care of. There's no social security. And you also may not have had your farm. She lost everything when they left. It was taken over by others that took her property, so she has nothing to go back to. It's also common in Bible times when somebody was beginning their journey, you'd walk with them part of the way. You remember when Abraham was visited by the Lord and the messengers that he saw them on their way. You'd awful, you didn't just want to say goodbye. Karen's been trying to teach me that when we have visitors at the house and they get ready to leave, you get up and you walk them to the door and then you stand in the door like the farmer and his wife and you kind of wave at them and hold your pitchfork and you see them off, you know. Now, you remember that picture of the farmer and his wife with the pitchfork standing there. That's what I'm talking about, not the pitchfork. That didn't make any sense. Anyway, but you're supposed to see them to the door and see them off, and you wave goodbye. And so I'm doing better. And you know families like this, whenever you leave, they stand in the door until they can't see anymore, and they kind of wave as you go. And that's polite. That's supposed to be good manners. Otherwise, you're acting like you're in a hurry to see them go. When they say, "Well, it's time for us to go." And if they don't say that soon enough, then what you do is you say, "Shall we have prayer together before you leave?" Karen and I were visiting George and Nellie Vandeman years ago, and I don't remember how it came up, but Karen maybe asked Nellie, she says, "You have a lot of visitors." We were visiting them, and she said, "Do some of them stay too long?" She said, "Oh, yes." And she said, "Well, George has just got a very graceful way of saying, shall we pray together before you leave?" So the daughters are showing her on the way, but one of them really wasn't intending to go all the way. And she realizes that they've gone far enough to show their love and how they regret her leaving. She says, "Go return home, and the Lord grant that you might find rest." And they said to her, "No, surely we'll return with you to your people." But Naomi says, "Turn back, my daughters. Why will you go with me? Are there still sons in my womb that they may be your husbands?" Now, you know, in the Bible, there was a law that if a man died, that it was the responsibility of the brother of that man to then raise up seed to his brother in his name that would carry on his land. It was that important that they had men in the house to help protect them and to help them survive. And she said, "Look, I'm not pregnant. I have no sons in my womb. And even if I should get married, are you really going to wait around until he's old enough to marry?" Of course, it'd be a pretty big gap there, wouldn't it, there? You know, 18, 20 years. And she said, "Even if I should have hope and should have a son tonight and bear sons, would you wait for them until they were grown? Would you restrain yourselves from having husbands?" "No, my daughters, that's unreasonable." She's saying, "It grieves me for your sakes that the hand of the Lord has gone out against me." And so they lifted up their voices and they wept again. And Orpah kissed, I always want to say Oprah. Orpah kissed her mother-in-law, but Ruth clung to her. And so as Orpah is going up the road, Naomi points and says, "Look, your sister-in-law has gone back to her people and to her gods." Now, you know what that means? When they married into Naomi's family, they had turned from their gods to Jehovah. Because here, Orpah was going back to her gods. She's turning to go back to her people and to her gods. "Return after your sister-in-law." And here Ruth says in these very famous words, and this is Ruth 1:16, "Entreat me not to leave you or to turn back from following after you. For wherever you go, I will go. And wherever you lodge, I will lodge. Your people will be my people and your God, my God. Where you die, I will die, and there will I be buried. And the Lord do so to me and more also if anything but death parts you and me." Now, that's one of the most beautiful statements of loyalty and commitment that you're going to find in the Bible. And I've often thought, if that could be our prayer about our relationship with Jesus, we'd have a very powerful church. Think about it. Wherever you go, I will go. I'm going to follow you. Wherever you lodge, I will lodge. Your people, the church, are my people. Your Father in heaven, my Father. Where you die, doesn't the Bible say we are crucified and buried with Christ? I will die and there will I be buried. And then it closes with an oath. The Lord do so to me and more also. If anything but death parts you and me. Also a good statement for a wedding. Till death do us part. I've read this at several weddings before as well. Now, before I go any farther, let me tell you that I think there's much more to the book of Ruth. The book of Ruth is really here, even though it comes in the middle of Judges. The book of Ruth, you know, it appears in the Bible following the book of Judges, because the book of Ruth introduces the line of the Messiah through David. It tells how the house of David is formed, but it's really in the context of a love story. But something else has happened. Naomi, the book begins really with Naomi, and it ends with Naomi. And Naomi, she starts out, she leaves full. She goes to wander in a foreign land. She comes back as just a remnant, and it looks like it's all over. And then God manages to revive her, like Ezekiel's bones, when you think everything is dead and gone. Through the miracle of the story, there is new life. Naomi is sort of a type. What does a woman represent in biblical typology often? I don't want you to think every time you see a woman in the Bible, you say church. But, you know, in these principal stories, it's sometimes smart to say, is there an application here? And I've found very comfortable, I'm very comfortable with the idea that Naomi is something of a type of the Old Testament. She's a Jew. Ruth represents the New Testament. She's a Gentile. Much of the New Testament church, by the time of Paul, there were more Gentiles in the church than Jews. Started with Jews, but then it spread. And they're married together through a gift child. And the whole story is in the context of redemption. It's a miniature picture of the gospel story. But let's read on, and not to mention it happens in Bethlehem. I mean, that ought to, you know, trigger some recognition right there. And when Naomi saw that Ruth was determined to go with her, she stopped speaking to her. You know, when you're tempted sometime to give up, to turn away, to go back, Ruth closed the door to that temptation. She didn't leave it open. She said, don't even mention it again. I am going where you go. Your God is my God. Your people are my people. I'm going to brush up on my Hebrew. She probably was still working on it. She said, don't ask me again. Now, we don't know. Ruth, maybe she was an orphan. We don't know what her... It says nothing about her family. We don't know what she was leaving behind. But no doubt she had some family and some history in Moab. So she stopped speaking to her. Now the two of them went on till they came to Bethlehem, and it happened when they came to Bethlehem that all the city was excited because of them. And the women said, is this Naomi? They hadn't seen her in over a decade. So she said to them, do not call me Naomi, which means pleasantness. Call me Mara. You know what the name of Jesus' mother was? This is Hebrew. Mary, which is a derivative of Mariam and Mara, which means bitter. Remember the waters in the wilderness that were bitter? That's why Simeon said to Mary, a sword will pierce your own soul, when she lost her son. So it's interesting that even that name appears. She says, don't call me pleasantness, but call me Mara, for the Almighty has dealt bitterly with me. I went out full, and the Lord has brought me home empty. Why do you call me Naomi, since the Lord has testified against me, and the Almighty has afflicted me? Now, this story begins in the context of a famine. Have God's people in the Bible left the promised land because of famine before? Did that happen with Abraham? Did it happen with Isaac? Matter of fact, Isaac made the same mistake as his father. Abraham left during a famine, went to Egypt and said, Sarah? Oh yeah, she's my sister. Later, there was a famine. Isaac went to dwell with the Philistines. He said, oh, Rebekah, that's my sister. It's his wife. And then during the time of Jacob, was there a famine? Did they leave and also go down to Egypt? And so there's something about salvation that's happening in these stories of the patriarchs that you also see repeated. It happens with Abraham, Isaac, Jacob, and now it's happening in the family of David. These are all the line of the Messiah, and it's telling us that God saves us out of a famine. Now, in the last days, is there going to be another famine that's prophesied in the book of Amos? Not a famine for bread or a thirst for water, but of hearing the word of the Lord. That's Amos chapter 8. So she returned with Ruth the Moabitess, her daughter-in-law, with her. In a small town like Bethlehem, everybody knew about it. It was a small community. Maybe 200 people in the town, they figure back then, with its size. In the country, from the country of Moab. And they came to Bethlehem at the beginning of the barley harvest. Okay, something else you should notice. That's a key word, is this is all happening in the context of a harvest. And isn't the gospel all about a harvest? Many of Jesus' parables. And Naomi had a kinsman of her husband, a man of great wealth, from the family of Elimelech, and his name was Boaz. Now, Boaz is a strong man. By the way, you know, there was one judge in Israel. We're in chapter 2 now. And if you read in Judges 12, verse 8, I bet if you don't look at this, not one in 50 here could probably name all the judges. But there was a judge in Israel named Isban. Some have said that was the same as Boaz, but I don't think so because it doesn't line up right geographically. But it says Isban of Bethlehem. He was the only judge from Bethlehem. But it is possible that Boaz was related to Isban because he was also a mighty man and a wealthy man, and he may have actually been a grandson of Isban. And something else about this guy, Isban. Listen, after him, Isban of Bethlehem judged Israel. He had 30 sons, and he gave away 30 daughters in marriage. And he brought in 30 daughters from elsewhere for his sons. From elsewhere means from the other tribes, we hope. And he judged Israel 7 years. Now, is it just me or those odd numbers? Bethlehem, 7 years, 30 sons, 30 daughters. Marriage. Now, isn't that kind of what's happening in the story of Ruth? Isn't it all about what will culminate with a marriage? I don't know what it means, but it means something. Take my word for it. I just thought that was very interesting. All right, back to the story of Ruth. So we're in chapter 2. And it's mentioning that there's this man named Boaz, a great man of wealth, a man of strength, a single man. Now, how he could be single, because he's a little bit older, evidently. He's got a lot of property, and he's leading out. And then he later says to Ruth, "The Lord bless you in that you've not gone after younger men." So what does that imply? Possible that Boaz had been married and he lost his first wife and he's a widower now. The Bible doesn't say, so we don't know. But he's available. And he's got the means and he's got the family ties to redeem Naomi's family. Now, Naomi's lost everything. Her husband died, her sons have died, and the titles often were transferred through the men. Someone else has bought her property now, and the only way to get the property now is through what they call a kinsman redeemer. If she is going to get a piece of the promised land, they need a redeemer, right? If we're going to get a piece of the promised land, we need a redeemer. And our redeemer is also Boaz. Boaz means strong, and Boaz was the Lord of the harvest. Isn't Jesus called the Lord of the harvest in one of his parables? So Ruth the Moabitess said to Naomi, "Please let me go to the field and to glean heads of grain after him whose sight I might find favor." She said, "Go, my daughter." And she left, and she gleaned in the field after the reapers. Now, you know, in Bible times, they didn't have these harvesting machines. They did it with a scythe, where in these sweeping motions. Any of you ever see them do this in different parts of the world? We don't see it much in America anymore, but all of them had this big hook-shaped scythe on a pole, and they'd make this hip-swinging movement, and they'd go, and they'd cut. They were sharp. Those scythes were sharp because it cut through that grass. And then others would come behind and they'd gather up the sheaves, they'd bind them up and they'd carry them. They always dropped some. And according to the Hebrew law, the poor could come and pick up the sheaves. But instead of picking up armloads, you're picking up a strand here and a strand there, and it would add up and feed you, but it wasn't much. So Ruth is going to see if she can get something to eat. They're struggling for food because of this famine. She happened, I like the way the Lord says this, kind of tongue-in-cheek, she happened, by chance, to come to a part of the field belonging to Boaz, who was of the family of Elimelech. Now behold, Boaz came from Bethlehem, and he said to the reapers, "The Lord be with you." And they answered, "The Lord bless you." And Boaz said to his servant, who was in charge of the reapers, he's obviously got several servants, "Who is this young woman?" And the servant who was in charge of the members said, "It's the young Moabite woman who came back with Naomi from the country of Moab. She said, 'Please let me glean and gather after the reapers among the sheaves.' So she came, and she's continued from morning until now, though she rested a little in the house." They had a big shaded area where the workers would rest. Then Boaz, he goes over and he talks to Ruth. He says, "You listen, my daughter." That's another reason he may have been a little older. He's calling her daughter. "You listen, my daughter, will you not? Do not go and glean in another field. No, go from here, but stay here close to my young women." There were other women that were helping glean. "Let your eyes be on the field which they reap and go after them. Have I not commanded the young men not to touch you?" You know, they actually had problems with that during harvest time. The women often went out and did a lot of the picking up of the grain after the men cut the grain. And even in the law of Moses, it says if a woman is out in the field and she's attacked, she's to cry out. And so there was a risk if you were not with other women or if you got off by yourself. And so he said, "Don't anyone bother her." Another thing is she's a foreigner. And so he's watching out for her. And he said, "You stay in my field. And I've commanded the young men not to touch you. And when you're thirsty, go to the house and drink from what the young men have drawn. There'll be water." And she fell on her face and bowed down to the ground and said to him, "Why have I found favor in your eyes that you should take notice of me since I'm a foreigner?" And Boaz answered and said to her, "It has been fully reported to me all that you have done for your mother-in-law since the death of your husband, and how you have left your father and your mother in the land of your birth and have come to a people who you did not know before. The Lord repay you for your work. A full reward be given you by the Lord of Israel, under whose wings you have come to take refuge." You ever sing that song before? "Under His Wings"? This is an example of where that comes from. So, isn't it interesting? Boaz knows everything. He's a type of Christ. He says, "This has been fully reported to me. I know all that's going on." And she said, "Let me find favor in your sight, my Lord, for you have comforted me and spoken kindly to your maidservant, though I am not like one of your maidservants." Now Boaz said to her at mealtime, "Come here, eat of the bread, and dip your piece of bread in the vinegar." And that word there, vinegar, it was wine. It was a sour wine. Isn't it interesting? You got bread and wine at the meal. So, matter of fact, some of you might have a version that says wine in your Bibles. So she sat beside the reapers, and he passed parched grain to her, and she ate and was satisfied and kept some back. She's keeping it back, not because she wants to feed herself, but she's taking a doggy bag home because she's wanting to have some for Naomi. She's bringing raw barley home after harvesting, but now she's got some that's cooked and you can eat it. And when she arose to glean, Boaz commanded his young men, saying, "Let her glean even among the sheaves." By the way, that was Boaz's first date with Ruth. They had a little lunch together, you could say. "Let her glean even among the sheaves, and do not reproach her. And let some grain from the bundles fall purposely for her, and leave it that she might glean, and do not rebuke her." And, you know, instead of there being a strand or two of grain, straw, he said, "Go ahead and just drop some extra for her." And doesn't that tell you something about how the Lord wants to bless his people and just give us extra? See, when you're working in God's field, he gives you a little extra. Have you noticed that even when Jesus multiplied the bread and the wine, were there leftovers? Did it overflow? And so he's a generous man. If you girls that are single can find a guy like Boaz, you're doing okay. And so she comes home. She takes it up. She's got a whole ephah of barley, which is it's almost a bushel. And she takes this up, and she goes into the city to her mother-in-law. Mother lives in the town of Bethlehem. She's been out in the fields. And she brings what she's gleaned. And her mother-in-law said to her in verse 19, "Where have you gleaned today? And where did you work? Blessed be the one who took notice of you." She sees her lay out this whole bushel of grain. And she told her mother-in-law where she'd worked. She said, "The man's name of where I worked is Boaz." And Naomi yelps And she says to her daughter-in-law, "Blessed be the Lord who has not forsaken his kindness to the living and the dead." And Naomi said to her, "The man is a relative of ours, one of our near kinsmen." And Ruth the Moabite said, "He said to me, 'You'll stay close by my young men until they have finished my harvest.'" And Naomi said to Ruth, her daughter-in-law, "It is good, my daughter, that you go out with his young women, and that people do not meet you in any other field. Stay in his field." So she stayed close by the young women of Boaz and gleaned until the end of the barley harvest and the wheat harvest, and she dwelt with her mother-in-law. Now, I was reading that, and that period of time between the barley harvest and the wheat harvest was about 7 weeks, and it's interesting, in the Jewish economy, that was falling directly between Passover and Pentecost. And isn't that where Christ's most important work was, where he died on the cross and poured out the Holy Spirit? And this is the same period of time that she's reaping between the barley harvest and the wheat harvest. So 7 weeks are going by, and every day Boaz sees her out in the field, and they're throwing out extra rain. She's gathering grain. And no, she's not just gathering grain so that she and Naomi can eat, but you could sell some of that grain. How many of you remember in 2 Kings chapter 4, there was a widow that couldn't pay a debt? So through a miracle, her oil is multiplied. And then what does she do with the oil? Elisha says, "Sell that, pay your debt, live on the rest, and of course you'll have some oil too." And so when this grain was falling, anyone ever ask you if you have any bread, but they weren't talking about food? What are they talking about? Money. And so this was money for them, because you would sell it to all the other people that maybe weren't farmers. And so this is representing a great windfall, you might say, for Ruth. And he's blessing her. He's letting extra fall. So then we jump over to chapter 3 of Ruth. She's not taking that long. Then Naomi, her mother-in-law, said to her, "My daughter, shall I not seek security for you that it may be well with you?" Now that word security that I've got in the New King James Version, I'm in chapter 3, verse 1. What does your Bible say? Rest. It's the word rest. So there's that rest. What does she want to find for her? What does she mean by rest? She said, "Look, you shouldn't be staying a widow and single and childless your whole life. It may be too late for me, but it's not too late for you. Let me see if I could do a little Jewish matchmaking and help you find a husband." Because words reached me that Boaz keeps looking over his shoulder to see what you're up to. That's not in the text, but women seem to know those things, don't they? Now Boaz, whose young women were with her, "Is he not your kinsman? In fact, he is winnowing barley tonight at the threshing floor." They were done with the barley harvest. Now they're separating the grain from the chaff. They had these big, flat stone areas where they'd kept the grain clean. It was a big paved area where they'd throw the grain up in the air after they rubbed it. And sometimes the women had these big winnowing fans. Any of you ever seen them do this? And it would blow the chaff away into one pile, and the grain would fall into a nice heap of just clean grain. Sometimes they'd winnow it 2 or 3 times to get all the chaff out of it. They needed a clean paved area where they did that. And so when they were harvesting, they worked from dawn till dusk, and they slept right there at the house. Another reason they did that, they had been having problems in the past with the Midianites and others stealing their grain. And raiders would come. And so all the harvesters, they slept around those piles of grain to make sure that it stayed where it was. It was their year's food. And so she says to her in verse 3, "Therefore, wash yourself and anoint yourself." Don't go out like a farm girl. "Clean yourself up, anoint yourself, put on your best garment, and go down to the threshing floor." But you're not going to thresh wheat. You're going to thresh for a husband. Doesn't say that. "Do not make yourself known to the man until he's finished eating and drinking. And it will be when he lies down that you shall notice." That means you mark the spot. "Stay on the outside there, and after they finish eating at the end of the day around sundown," they went to sleep with the sun back then because they didn't have artificial light. "Notice the spot where he is. Mark that spot. And you shall go in, uncover his feet, and lie down, and he will tell you what to do." And Naomi says, all that you say to me, I will do. Now you notice through this whole thing, Ruth always obeys Naomi. The New Testament church only succeeds as it is rooted in the Old Testament. The New Testament is like that woman in chapter 12, clothed with the sun, but she's standing upon the moon, the Old Testament. The foundation for all the New Testament teachings, 10% of everything Jesus said, was based upon the Old Testament. So she listens. Now, don't get the wrong idea. When Naomi says to Ruth, mark the spot where he is. You don't want to accost him in public. You've got to find some time alone with him to explain what our situation is. After everyone goes to sleep and they kind of all scatter around the threshing floor and around the different heaps of wheat, he'll be in the threshing floor somewhere. When you see his form, mark that shadow. After everyone goes to sleep, creep in, uncover his feet, and that's what it meant to. It doesn't mean snuggle up next to him under the covers. She literally got down by his feet. Where did Mary Magdalene spend time? At Jesus' feet, about seven different times in the Bible. And that represents a form of submission. Where should the church be when it comes to relationship with Christ? Don't we serve? It's interesting, Mary kissed Jesus' feet and she served him. Judas kissed Jesus' face and he betrayed him. So she goes and she uncovers his feet. She is going to ask for an opportunity to serve. You know, any of you remember reading in the Bible when Abigail, the wife of Nabal, she stopped David from going and killing the family because of the terrible way that Nabal had treated them. Nabal then has a stroke and ultimately dies. David then proposes to Abigail. She comes. The way she responds to the proposal, she says, I am willing to wash the feet of my Lord and his servants. Wow, never heard a proposal like that before. But this was the attitude back then, that they said, I'm coming because I want to serve. But really, that's what Christian marriage is, service of the husband and the wife to each other. So she takes this position of humility and she crawls in under his feet. Well, he's asleep. He doesn't know what's going on until later during the night. After verse 7, after Boaz had eaten and drunk, his heart was cheerful. He probably swapped a few stories with his friends. And then they went to lay down at the end of the heap of grain. And she came softly and uncovered his feet and lay down. Well, he's snoring at that point. Now it happened at midnight that the man was startled. It says he turned himself. You know, you roll over in your sleep to get more comfortable. And behold, there's a woman lying at his feet. And he says, who are you? And she said, I'm Ruth, your maidservant. Take your maidservant under your wing. There you have it again. For you are a near kinsman. Now, it used to be that it was considered inappropriate for a woman to propose to a man. But this is a little more than a hint of a proposal. Because the only way that he can redeem them is through a marriage. And isn't the context of the redemption that Christ has for the church in a marriage? It's called the marriage supper of the Lamb. And when we go to heaven, I mean, Jesus said, in my Father's house are many dwelling places. That's what a groom would do for his bride. He'd go build a dwelling place for his bride in his Father's house. He said, I go to prepare a place for you. When he was done building the honeymoon chamber, he would come get his wife. And if I prepare a place for you, I will come again. Would a groom forget his wife, is what Jesus is saying? Parable of the 10 virgins. What's the context? It's a marriage. First miracle of Jesus was where? The wedding feast. So the whole story of Ruth is really about, will he redeem the family through marriage? So our relationship with Christ, Ruth is starting out, I know I'm running ahead of myself, Ruth is starting out as a stranger. The Moabites were considered enemies. As a matter of fact, it was said, a Moabite shall not enter the house of the Lord for 10 generations. You remember that? Because the Moabites did not let the children of Israel enter into the promised land. They made them go the long way around. And so there was a curse pronounced. So they were separated. They could not come into the house of the Lord. But somehow an exception's being made. Now Ruth is going to be redeemed. And a Moabite lady is going to end up becoming a mother in Israel. It's all in the context of a wedding. And so he wakes up. And she says, for you are a near kinsman. You are our redeemer. The only way that Naomi can be redeemed and get her property back and we can have a place again is through your marrying me. So, talk about being breathless about what his response is going to be. I mean, here she's had to sneak in after months of working together in the harvest, and he's been looking at her and she's been looking at him. She's thinking, how can I, a poor widow, he's the mightiest man in the land, ever dare to think? I mean, it's like a fairy tale story about a prince marrying a poor girl is what's happening here. But she proposes to him. She finally gets him alone and says, you are the only one who can redeem us, but you got to marry me. He knows what that means. And then he said to her, blessed are you of the Lord, my daughter, for you've shown more kindness at the end than at the beginning, in that you did not go after young men, whether rich or poor. And now, my daughter, do not fear. I will do for you all that you request. She's asking him, and he says, I do. But there's one place, there's a little loophole where things can go wrong. He said, I will do for you all that you request. And the people of my town know that you are a virtuous woman. How is God's church described in Proverbs 12 and Proverbs 31? Who can find a virtuous woman? And by the way, I know ladies read Proverbs 31 and they despair. They think, man, I'll never be that. Don't feel bad. That's describing the perfect bride of Christ. But so even that language, a virtuous woman. Now it is true, I am your near kinsman. However, there is a kinsman nearer than I. Stay this night, and in the morning it will be that if he will perform the duty of the near kinsman for you, good, let him do it. But if he does not want to perform the duty for you, then I will perform the duty. Now, he's talking about marriage. I'm making it sound like a duty. As the Lord lives, lie down until morning. Just go ahead, it's late night. Go get some rest. So she lay down at his feet until the morning. Did Jesus rise in the morning? And then she arose before anyone could recognize one another. A great while before it was day, Mary came to the tomb. And he said, do not let it be known that a woman came to the threshing floor. He said, don't say anything. Also he said, bring the shawl that is on you and hold it. And when she held it, he measured 6 ephahs of barley. He filled the shawl with all that it would hold. This is winnowed barley, this is the actual grain, and laid it on her. He said, take this to your mother-in-law. Now, Boaz is going to be a good son-in-law, isn't he? He's already thinking about his mother-in-law. He said, don't go back empty, bring a gift. And she went into the city. So when she came to her mother-in-law, she said, is that you, my daughter? It's still early and dark. She told her all that the man had done to her. And she said, these 6 ephahs, how many? It's like the days of creation. These 6 ephahs of barley he gave me. How many days a week did the manna fall? 6, right? These 6 ephahs of barley he gave me, for he said to me, do not go empty-handed to your mother-in-law. Then she said, sit still, my daughter. Just wait until you know how the matter will turn out. For the man will, I know, man, he's not going to rest, especially a man like Boaz. He's a man of action. He will not rest. There's that word again. He will not rest until he has concluded the matter this day. And she was right. Now we're in chapter 4. We're doing okay. Boaz went up to the gate and sat down there. And behold, the near kinsman of whom Boaz had spoke of came by. Doesn't ever say what his name was. And he said, come aside, my friends, sit down. They're relatives. Sit down here. So he came and he sat down. Now, where was business transacted typically? The gates of the city. Often judgments, contracts, things were done in the gate where there were witnesses. It was a public place. And matter of fact, even the judges would sit in the gate and often pronounce sentence. So he came and he sat down. And he took 10 men of the elders. There's that number 10. They're going to be witnesses to the event, like the 10 commandments. He took 10 men of the elders of the city. He said, sit down here. So they sat down. He said, we need to settle something. We need it done publicly because it's going to be a contract. And he said to the near kinsman, Naomi, who's come back from the country of Moab, sold the piece of land that belongs to our brother Elimelech. Someone else owns it. It needs to be redeemed. Has our world been kidnapped? This world that was made by the Lord has been kidnapped by someone else. And I thought to inform you, saying, buy back this land in the presence of the inhabitants and the elders of my people. If you'll redeem it, redeem it. But if you'll not redeem it, then tell me that I might know, for there's no one but you and I to redeem it. And I'm next after you. There was an order of priority, and he was second in line. This other relative was first in line. And I'm next after you. And the man was gracious. He says, I'll redeem it. Well, he thought that just meant pay the outstanding debt. He didn't know about the marriage part. So then Boaz says, now, one more little detail. On the day that you buy the field from the hand of Naomi, you must also buy it from Ruth the Moabitess, the wife of the dead, to raise up the name of the dead on his inheritance. You need to marry her and raise up descendants. And that man, he then began to choke. And near kinsman said, I can't redeem it for myself, lest I ruin my own inheritance. He's probably married. And he said, that's not going to go very well at home with my wife. You know, Boaz, you're still a bachelor. Why don't you take care of that? For he thought he was just going to get the property, but he was also going to get the wife with it. Jesus didn't just come to save the world. He came to save the bride. Right? God so loved the world. It's not just to get the field back. He wants his people. Now, this was the custom in former times in Israel concerning the redeeming and exchanging to confirm anything. One man took off his sandal and gave it to another. Try that at the bank. Let me know what happens. And this was an attestation in Israel. They would just, it was a token. It was saying that, you know, I am standing. It sort of symbolized, you walk on your shoes, means I am standing on my covenant. And so you take off one shoe. Therefore, the kinsman near to Boaz, he said, buy it for yourself. So he took off his sandal. And in other words, I'm never going to contest it. You've got my oath that you have the right to his property and to this girl. And Boaz said to the elders and all the people, you are witnesses this day that I have bought all that was Elimelech's and all that was Chilion's and Malion's from the hand of Naomi. Moreover, Ruth the Moabitess, the wife of Malion, I have acquired as my wife, to raise up the name of the dead on his inheritance, that the name of the dead may not be cut off from among his brethren and from the gate of his place. You are witnesses this day. And all the people who were at the gate of the elders said, we are witnesses. The Lord make this woman who has come to your house like Rachel and Leah. And that was a blessing that was pronounced. Who built the house of Israel. And may you prosper in Ephrathah and be famous in Bethlehem. And did the people have any idea what they were saying? And how much history would be affected by that transaction that took place that day? May your house be like the house of Perez, who Tamar bore to Judah. Now you notice what they're saying. Tamar was another Gentile that married a Jew. And it's interesting. Tamar really didn't have seed by Perez so much. Tamar had seed by Judah. Perez was her son, whom Tamar bore to Judah, because of the offspring which the Lord will give you from this woman. There's more I should say about that. You remember what happened to Judah's first two sons? They didn't want to marry Tamar. They died because they did not want to raise up seed to their brother. And she ended up, Tamar tricked Judah into sleeping with her, and she ended up being an ancestor of Jesus. And the Lord will give you from this woman. So Boaz took Ruth, and she became his wife. They later had a formal wedding ceremony. And he went into her, and the Lord gave her conception. And she bore a son. And then the women said to Naomi, blessed be the Lord who has not left you this day without a near kinsman, and may his name be famous in Israel. Wow, he was. And may he be to you a restorer of life and a nourisher in your old age. For your daughter-in-law who loves you is better to you than seven sons. Interesting numbers. He has borne him. You know, the Bible talks about the barren who has borne seven. By the way, do you know who Boaz's father was? Oh, I guess we're going to get to that in just a minute here. Then Naomi took the child and laid him in her bosom, and she became nurse to him. Also, the neighbor women gave him a name. It wasn't the father, it's the neighbor women. They said, there is a son born to Naomi, and they called his name Obed. You know what Obed means? Servant. What are the prophecies about Jesus? Behold, my servant will be greatly exalted. He's a type of Christ. So here is a child, and in that child, Naomi, a type of the Old Testament, and Ruth, a type of the Gentiles in the New Testament, they're all brought together. The Old Testament church and the New Testament church all come together in Jesus. And his father, he is the father of Jesse, the father of David. Now this is the genealogy of Perez. Perez began Hezron. Hezron begat Ram. Ram begat Amminadab. Amminadab begat Naashon. Naashon begat Salmon. Now you know who Salmon probably was? Yeah, he's the father of Boaz, but he's one of the two spies, probably, who went to Boaz that she received. And I can't prove that, but I believe it and I share it because I know you can't prove I'm wrong. Salmon begat Boaz. Boaz begat Obed. Obed begat Jesse. Jesse begat David. So the last word in the book of Ruth is David. It begins with a famine. It ends with a feast. It begins with people who have lost everybody and death. It ends with life. It starts out with widowhood and destitution, having no property, wandering like the children of Israel. It ends with rest and exalting. And this, the whole gospel story is in this book. You know, I just thought this is such a beautiful story, friends. You know, I think that it's interesting. Little did people know that the whole world's future would be altered by the little love story in that barley field outside of Bethlehem. The whole world's future was going to be altered by what happened there. Do you think they ever dreamed that? That through their descendants, through their marriage, and through their descendants, the king would come, David would come, who changed the world, as Solomon changed the world, and then Jesus ultimately changed the world, and he came through that. Which name do you think is found the most in the book? Ruth's name or Naomi's? Naomi. Ruth's name is found 12 times in the book. Interesting Bible number. Naomi's name is found 21 times. 3 times 7. And it ends by saying that Naomi took the baby and nursed the baby. That doesn't necessarily mean that she nursed him and fed him, but it means that she cared for the baby as any grandmother would. But here you just see the whole gospel story, I think, wrapped up in this book of Ruth. It is, to me, a supernatural book and a beautiful book. It tells about Jesus, and it tells about redemption. It tells about the great harvest. It tells about the marriage, and it tells about rest.
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1: Here's what God says about your day from Matthew chapter 26, beginning in verse 31. The Bible says, "Then Jesus said to them, 'All of you will be made to stumble because of me this night, for it is written, I will strike the shepherd, and the sheep of the flock will be scattered. But after I have been raised, I will go before you to Galilee.'" Have you ever looked back at Christian history, amazed that the disciples acted so cowardly on the night of Jesus' betrayal? If you think about it, they had seen Jesus perform the impossible, from healing the sick to raising the dead, and yet on the night when Jesus was taken to the court of the high priest, the disciples just kind of came to pieces. They stumbled over Jesus, which means they weren't merely afraid of danger, they were actually afraid to be associated with the Son of God. And for you and I, living all these hundreds of years later, it's pretty easy to look back and say that we would never abandon Jesus ourselves. But of course, that's what they thought too. Just listen to what Peter says in the next verse. "Even if all were made to stumble because of you, Jesus, I would never be made to stumble." But Peter thought he had his act together, that his loyalty was unshakable. But we all know how history unveiled Peter's bluff. Peter was just as fallible as you and me. And that brings me to something I really want you to pay attention to in this verse.

you'll notice that the cowardice of the disciples didn't catch Jesus by surprise. He knew it was coming. He actually reached back into Old Testament prophecy to quote a passage, which, as it turns out, applies to the disciples. Now, try to imagine the shame of discovering that the Bible actually predicted your greatest act of cowardice, which underlines the point I want to make with you. Jesus knew the disciples were going to bag out on him, and he still speaks as if he expects to be with them in the future. "After I've been raised," he says, "I will go ahead of you into Galilee." What does Jesus say? He not only predicts his disciples will behave like cowards, he also predicts that he's still going to have a relationship with them in the future. Now, how does that apply to you? Very simple. God knows what you're made of. And when those shameful moments come in your life, the times by the water cooler where, like Peter, you actually hide the fact that you know Christ, or the day you walked out of church determined never to come back, God knows all about it. And while you will never have an excuse for those things, God is still waiting to forgive you if you've turned your back against Him. He's made a provision for your forgiveness and the restoration of your relationship. Now, don't get me wrong. It's very presumptuous and dangerous to make deliberate plans to do something wrong and just count on future forgiveness. God's not dumb. He knows what you're doing. But to know that you have a new start with Christ today, and He's willing to piece your relationship back together, well, that just makes for a better life today, don't you think?

Some of the fondest memories of my childhood are woven around supper time, when mother used to call from the back steps of the old home place, "Come on home now, son, it's supper time." My, how I'd love to hear that once again. But you know, time has woven for me a realization of a truth that's even more thrilling, that someday we'll be called together around the great supper table up there for the greatest supper time of them all with our Lord. I can almost hear the call now coming from the portals of heaven. Come home, son, it's supper time. Come on home.

On August the 20th, 1994, the Richard Montgomery, an American Liberty ship carrying tons of explosives, ran aground off Southend, England, where the Thames flows into the English Channel. It's still there, its masts visible above the water, and it's still laden with unstable explosives. All that power just sitting there unused. A lot of Christians are like that ship, the power available to them lying dormant. You can experience the power of God in your life. He will cleanse you, change you, and give you victory over the sins that drag you down. Romans 8:6 says, to be carnally minded is death, but to be spiritually minded is life and peace. When the Spirit of God comes into your life, He brings the power of God. Expect that power to do great things in you. Ask God for that. Don't let God's power do little in your life. John Bradshaw, It Is Written.

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0: health, all while deepening your relationship. In today's show, we're going to be talking about a woman's point of view in reference to health with Dr. Lisa Umphrey. I'm Tim Kochus along with Dr. James Markham. And now here's your HeartWise host, Charles Mills.
1: Thank you, Tim. Women are different from men. Men everywhere are very happy about that fact. But women being different from men also have very specialized health needs. And if those needs aren't addressed correctly, the results can be dangerous or even deadly. Our guest today is here to talk about women's special needs and how to get the proper attention they need. So if you're a woman, stop what you're doing and turn and spend the next few moments with us learning a little bit more about how to take care of yourself. Dr. Lisa Umphrey is our guest today. She is a senior cardiology fellow at the University of North Carolina at Chapel Hill. She's a board-certified internal medicine physician. And Dr. Umphrey, I'd like to ask you some of the questions women have posted on the HeartWise Ministry website. We begin with a common concern. Here is what one writer said. My doctor never listens to me. How can I get his attention, or should I change to a new doctor?
2: Well, thank you, Charles. That's a great question. And I think many people tend to feel that way about their physician. One suggestion that I would have for the patient is to make sure that you have all your current medications, doses, allergies, and past medical history summarized for your physician, particularly on a form. That way, that can be quickly identified by your physician, and any new concerns you have can be brought up at that time. If a physician has to spend a lot of time trying to clarify what medicines or supplements a patient is taking and when and where different procedures are performed, that takes time away from focusing on the patient and their present concerns. Another helpful hint in working with your physician is to prioritize your problems. Unfortunately, in every part of medicine today, there is a limited time. We wish that we had an unlimited amount of time with every patient, but unfortunately, that shortchanges other patients who might be waiting. So if you can prioritize your problem, for example, as a cardiologist, I tend to like to hear about your chest pain first, not as my hand is on the door. So if people can prioritize their problems and say, what's really bothering me, what I really like to talk to you today is, you know, my heartburn or my chest pain or my shortness of breath, and that can really help you and your physician work together to develop a plan to address the problems that concern you the most.
1: All right. Now, is it important for a woman to go to a woman doctor? Is there some level of understanding there that would not be available if a woman went to a man doctor?
2: Well, in my practice, I treat both women and men, and I think what's most important is that you feel confidence and you build a therapeutic relationship with your provider, somebody that you can feel comfortable with. Many women have been treated by male physicians that they've been able to develop an excellent therapeutic relationship with, and I don't think that should be changed. Also, many men would like to have women providers. They think that they've gotten along very well and had a great therapeutic relationship with their male provider. So I think what's most important is to find a physician that you feel comfortable working with together as a team.
1: Okay. And here's another question from the HeartWise Ministries website. What is it about women that makes her so unique to treat? Is there actually a difference on the inside? Is the heart of a woman different from the heart of a man?
2: A heart of a woman is actually different from a man. For many reasons, particularly hormones. You know, our hormones are different, and some of our specialized ion channels and part of our makeup is slightly different than men. Also, some other things to think about in women that aren't particular of concern of men is that women could be pregnant. Young women could be pregnant, so you're not only treating the woman, but you're also treating her baby as well. Many women contemplate pregnancy, and have medical conditions that need to be treated, and we need to make sure that not only are the medicines and treatments that we recommend safe for the woman, but we also want to think about pregnancy. And lactation or breastfeeding is also very important. Different medicines and treatment can also be passed on through breast milk. So women are very different than men, not only in physical makeup, but women also tend to have atypical symptoms when they present with coronary artery disease, which is different than men.
1: Mm-hmm. When you're sitting across the table from a man and a woman, we describe things to you differently. When a man has a chest pain, they may say it's a thumping pain, and the woman might say it's a flutter. But we're saying the very same thing. Have you learned as a physician to understand the language that men and women bring to you?
2: You know, I think that I have, and that women may, and this is true for coronary artery disease in general, is that many of our patients describe it as a pressure or a tight band-like symptom when they talk about coronary artery disease or blockage in their coronary arteries. So because women, or men sometimes as well, don't have pain per se, they have a pressure or a tightness in their chest, sometimes they'll be reluctant to seek care because they've always been taught that, oh, I'm supposed to have chest pain if I have a heart attack and when I feel
1: pressure.
2: Right. Women also tend to have, can be short of breath, have fatigue, or even a feeling of indigestion or nausea when they exercise. And so for some people, particularly women, and maybe even elderly women or diabetic women, don't necessarily have typical chest pain. They may present just with indigestion feeling or nausea or vomiting.
1: I guess the reason that I'm asking is it really vital that we as patients describe our pain correctly to you? If we don't describe it right, are you going to miss it?
2: I don't think so. I think most physicians not only want to know about pain, but they want to know about pressure or other associated symptoms. What's important to tell your physician is everything that's going on. Not only, maybe it'd be helpful if I gave you an example, not only am I having chest pain, but this chest pain or pressure or nausea only happens when I'm exercising or when I exert myself. And also at the same time, I feel short of breath or sweaty. That makes me think more of a coronary artery disease scenario. Or I woke up in the middle of the night with this chest pressure and pain and I couldn't breathe. And most physicians will ask you questions in order to clarify what symptoms you're having. And we know that different patient populations describe things differently or might have different pain, women being one of them, but also elderly people and people with diabetes can have kind of atypical, what we call atypical symptoms. They're not clutching their chest, complaining of chest pain that radiates to their arm.
1: Okay. We're talking with Dr. Lisa Umfrey. She is a senior cardiology fellow at the University of North Carolina in Chapel Hill. And we're talking about women's health today. And this is an important topic because of this next question from HeartWise Ministries. This writer says, I heard cardiovascular disease in women is on the upswing and women are underdiagnosed. That's a dangerous situation to be in. Why is this, doctor?
2: Women are often undiagnosed because many women don't realize that it is the single largest cause of death in women, and it accounts for a third of all deaths in women. Each year, over 500,000 women experience a heart attack, and over 250,000 women die of coronary artery disease. This is actually even more prevalent than in men. So there's a higher proportion of women in the aging population, and there's also an increasing prevalence of risk factors for coronary artery disease, this being obesity, diabetes, which tends to affect women more than men. And while mortality for men has decreased over the past 20 years, for women it really has remained unchanged.
1: Boy.
2: A recent study has shown that only about 55% of women were aware that it's the leading cause of death. And really, of those women, less than 15% of those women even perceive it as a risk to themselves.
1: Boy. Well, I'm thinking that if you are a woman and you are experiencing any of the symptoms that Dr. Umphrey has been talking about, this is something to take very seriously. Am I on the right track here, Doctor?
2: You're exactly on the right track.
1: Now, here's a question from a listener that they put on heartwiseministries.org. I am 48 years old and postmenopausal. I need hormone replacement to function. I'm not sure what that means, but I guess if without hormone replacement, life would be hard. We have a family history of heart disease. Are hormonal replacements the way to go, or are there alternatives? What's your answer to that?
2: Well, maybe I can help with what some of my patients have told me in the past, or what I've heard about hormone replacements and in order to function.
1: Yeah.
2: Maybe we could start with that. Is that a lot of women feel that they have incapacitating night sweats or sweats during the day that alternate, or they feel like they have mood swings. And they feel like they may not be interacting as effectively with their family and in their relationships because of loss of hormone. It used to be a few years back that it was thought to be protective, that it used to be used for primary secondary prevention of coronary artery disease. But we know now that it is a risk for women to be on hormone replacement therapy. So, in general, we recommend that women not be placed on hormone replacement therapy because we know that it can increase their risk of blood clots and coronary artery disease, though it may decrease their risk for other symptoms. We know that it increases their risk.
1: Yeah.
2: There have
1: well, this identifies, Dr. Umphrey, we have a break coming up here, and I want to continue this on the other side of the break. This really identifies the problem we have as consumers of the medical profession here. What is in one week is out the next. What is the answer this month is not the answer next month. How are we supposed to know what we're supposed to do when everyone is saying, this is the way to go, do it?
2: Well, you bring up a great point because even as physicians, we feel like that, and that's why we're always learning. No matter if you're in a fellowship or in medical school or out in practice, we're always updating and we're always learning. So I think having a therapeutic relationship with your primary care physician and other specialists is very important to keep updated on what's new, what's coming out, new therapeutic treatments, or treatments that are no longer in favor and have been shown to have increased risk.
1: All right. Well, we have a break now, and when we come back, let's talk more with Dr. Lisa Umphrey about women's health. Tim?
0: That's right. And if you'd like to check out some more information on this topic, go to our brand new website as we continue to update it, heartwiseministries.org. That's heartwiseministries.org. Stay tuned. We'll be right back.
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5: Would you like to actually be a prescription today? 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So I think it's going to be neat today if you go up and say, listen, I'm going to be a prescription for you and give them a big smile. When that happens, their endorphins go up. This might counteract some of the bad stress hormones we see, like epinephrine and cortisol, which can damage our bodies if it goes untreated long term. So today, I want you to think about being a treatment. Give a smile to someone and be a prescription for the world you live in.
4: 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If you'd like more information, go to heartwiseministries.org. 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And welcome back to HeartWise, as we continue to talk about truth, love, and healing. Charles?
1: And women's health today. Mm-hmm. Dr. Lisa Umphrey is with us. She's Senior Cardiology Fellow at the University of North Carolina in Chapel Hill. And Dr. Markham, I want to bring you on. You're listening to this conversation, and you have some special news about Lisa's involvement with HeartWise Ministries. Can you share that with us?
5: We're so excited here at HeartWise that Lisa Umphrey is actually going to be part of the HeartWise Ministry team, both her and her husband. Her husband, Keith, has already been helping with our website and information systems and technical. And Lisa's going to come on board and help us develop the leading women's heart health section of any health ministry in, we hope, the world. And also, I'm just very excited that she's going to be practicing alongside me in our cardiology practice at the Chattanooga Heart Institute. So we're just
1: fantastic.
5: Glad she's here, and we want to let everyone know that, you know, she's would be more than happy if you're in this area to see you in the office. And we're just, you know, I'm so excited. This gives balance to the ministry.
6: Right.
5: You know, we have a lot of male voices out there, and unfortunately, most of the physicians in cardiology have been male. But now we have a new voice, a woman's voice, and
6: new
5: I think that gives a new perspective. Mm. Someone that can feel. Feel, you know, you hate to say feel the pain, but think the way a woman would think. And sometimes us males, you know, we're from Mars and the women are from Venus.
6: That's true.
1: Well, okay, Dr. Umphrey agrees with that. Very good.
6: See, we're honest.
5: Yeah, she knows. We don't think
1: a lot.
5: Yeah.
1: Well, let's get back
2: My
1: to a couple more questions
2: as well.
1: Here. Yeah. Let's get back to a couple more questions from the HeartWise Ministry website, heartwiseministries.org. And here's a question for you, Lisa. Is a blood pressure of 150 over 90 too high if I am otherwise healthy? Now, Dr. Markham and Dr. Umphrey, I'm thinking we need to know what the otherwise healthy means before you can truly answer this. Am I on the right track?
2: You are on the right track. You are definitely on the right track. It's definitely too high. It's way too high. Typically, blood pressure should be treated to a goal of less than 120 over 80. Mm-hmm. And women are particularly at risk, can be at risk for coronary artery disease if they have greater than or equal to one major risk factor, one of those risk factors being high blood pressure or hypertension at the age of 50. They're really at substantially increased risk of coronary artery disease, and not just coronary artery disease, but shorter survival. So we would definitely recommend that blood pressure be treated to a goal of less than 120 over 80.
1: No matter how healthy you are, you better check that blood pressure.
2: That's right, because we're not only concerned about just about people's heart, but we're also concerned about, you know, we want to minimize the risk of stroke, because that can be devastating for a person. Anyone, kidney disease, you know, blindness, things like that. All our organs, not just our heart, are affected by that high blood pressure. And we not only want to treat the blood pressure, but we primarily treat it not just because we like to use medicines, but to protect the rest of our body and so that it functions well.
1: Now, you mentioned that the high blood pressure, hypertension, is a marker. If it is in concert with other markers, should they be really concerned? And what would those markers be?
2: Well, it can be a marker, not just for coronary artery disease, but a family history or a history of adverse lifestyle. Things like obesity, smoking can also be a risk factor. High cholesterol, those are all very important. And diabetes. Diabetes is a huge factor in coronary artery disease. Poor exercise tolerance can also be a risk. Poor diet. And recent studies have showed that physical inactivity and greater than 4 hours of TV watching a day can also be at increased risk.
1: Wow. Well, you have just described the typical American woman, I'm afraid, the diabetes, the little bit of overweight and whatnot, and perhaps some smoking. The next question folds right into that, and we have just a couple of minutes left for your answer. What are some of the important things a woman can do to stay healthy?
2: That's difficult because, as you know, many women are not just in the home. They not only have to help care for their family with their spouse, or maybe they don't have a spouse and work full time. So some of the things that I recommend to women are eliminate the risk factors that they can. If they smoke, they need to really stop smoking. Paying attention to our diet, eating a healthy biblical-based diet is important, and getting active. Current guidelines recommend that we exercise, perform some physical activity for at least 30 minutes most days of the week. And it can be something as simple as walking and maintaining a healthy weight, making sure you're at an ideal weight. Some of the things we can't control. We can't control our family history or who our parents are or what we've inherited. But we can really control what we put in our mouth, what we put in our lungs, and how active we are. Those are some of the things that we can do.
1: And, you know, Dr. Markham and I are working on a book right now, and I want to add to that list what we put in our minds. Dr. Markham, am I on the right track with this, too?
5: Absolutely. All these things are stressors on the body. You know, original plan, we were, you know, made to worship God. We were made to have happy thoughts and have loving relationships. Unfortunately, in this world that we live in, sometimes, you know, you just don't get that, whether that might come from the television or some of the other contacts we have. So, yes, the mind and body are very closely interrelated. As a man thinketh, so he is. There's a lot of truth to that statement.
1: Yeah. Well, Dr. Umphrey, in the last 30 seconds of our show, can you give us a little positive motivation for the women out there to stay healthy? What would you say to them?
2: I would say that motivation to be healthy is not just so that you can avoid coronary artery disease, but that so you can feel better, so that you can do what you want to do and feel great about it as long as possible. And in taking good care of ourselves, you can actually feel better, have better relationships, and I believe have a better relationship with our Creator.
1: Oh, amen. Words to literally live by. Tim?
6: That is so true, Charles. 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

Listen to what Jesus says in Matthew chapter 5, verse 23. Therefore, if you bring your gift to the altar, and there remember that your brother has something against you, leave your gift there at the altar and go your way. First be reconciled to your brother, and then come and offer your gift. You know, I can't help but notice that the Bible always seems to point us away from ourselves and towards other people. Even our personal relationship to God seems to take a back seat sometimes to our relationship with other people. Jesus actually tells us that God wants us to make things right with others before we offer Him a sacrifice at the altar. Now, when you consider how important sacrifices were in Jesus' day, that really says something about how important our relationships to other people are. The act of giving a sacrifice was one of the holiest things a person could do, and yet Jesus says your relationship to other people takes precedence if that relationship's not healthy. And in the book of 1 John, we catch a glimpse of why that is. Just listen to this. The Bible says, if someone says, I love God and hates his brother, he's a liar. For he who does not love his brother whom he has seen, how can he love God whom he has not seen? And this commandment we have from him, that he who loves God must love his brother also. One of the highest forms of worship is to emulate someone, to mimic what they do. Worship, after all, is the act of ascribing worth to someone. That's what the word means. And when you imitate someone else, you are telling the world that person, the way they live, is a worthy example. So, a vital part of worshiping God in your personal life is to live His life, to demonstrate His character of love to the world. How in the world can you be reconciled to God, then, if you haven't been willing to reconcile with your neighbor or coworker? If you really believe that God is who He claims to be, you'll make that a part of your daily life. And you know what you're going to discover? It's just a better way to live.

letting in cold, cold air. I say to myself, I'm gonna fix him when I can find the time. But all

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And I'm sure I feel the need once more for your strength.

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1: Listen to what the Bible says in Matthew chapter 7 and verse 6. These are the words of Jesus. Do not give what is holy to the dogs, nor cast your pearls before swine, lest they trample them under their feet and turn and tear you in pieces. Some years ago, a woman I knew came to me really upset about something. Pastor, she said, I sit on this committee in town, and the other day at the meeting, they started to attack my Christian faith and make fun of me. Do you have something I can give them that outlines the Christian faith and all of my beliefs? What she wanted was a comprehensive book that would lay out all the basic teachings of the Bible for these other committee members. Because she was convinced the reason they were mocking her so ruthlessly was simply because they didn't know enough. Sure enough, people who really understand what the Bible is saying would be very slow to make fun of it. But simply giving someone a book to set them straight can be very counterproductive. Listen carefully to the advice of Jesus. He says, don't give holy things to the dogs or cast your pearls before swine, because they're just going to use it to tear you apart. Sometimes, more information is just more fuel for the fire. Now, that's a pretty tough lesson to learn for most Christians, because we almost always want to give our opponents more information. But that's not always the best approach. If someone is sincerely looking for truth and open to honest discussion, that's one thing. But when someone is busy mocking the Christian religion, anything you feed them is simply going to be turned against you because their hearts are not honest. Frankly, a better approach is to give them the one thing they can't.

argue with. The loving character of God displayed in your life. You can argue with arguments, but it's tough to argue with a life completely transformed by Jesus Christ. If you've got someone who just loves to make you miserable because you're a Christian, think carefully before simply giving them more literature. Why not try showing them the love of Christ first? Because that, after all, is just a better way to live.

On August the 20th, 1994, the Richard Montgomery, an American Liberty ship carrying tons of explosives, ran aground off Southend, England, where the Thames flows into the English Channel. It's still there, its masts visible above the water, and it's still laden with unstable explosives. All that power just sitting there unused. A lot of Christians are like that ship, the power available to them lying dormant. You can experience the power of God in your life. He will cleanse you, change you, and give you victory over the sins that drag you down. Romans 8:6 says, to be carnally minded is death, but to be spiritually minded is life and peace. When the Spirit of God comes into your life, He brings the power of God. Expect that power to do great things in you. Ask God for that. Don't let God's power do little in your life. John Bradshaw, It Is Written.

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2: Welcome to American Indian Living. I'm Dr. David DeRose. We're doing another in a series of shows that we're recording at the National Congress of American Indians in Phoenix, Arizona. It's October 2016, and the sounds around us are the very sounds that you would hear were you in the exhibit hall with us. Across from me is another person who you want to know if you don't know already. He's Thomas Steyer. Thomas is the CEO and founder of a group called Profit Finders. Thomas, it's great to have you with us.
3: Appreciate it. Thank you for having me on air today.
2: Now, I know a lot of the folks around here know about Profit Finders. One of the ways I know that is because I was visiting with someone else, and she said, you've got to meet Thomas. He's doing all kinds of things in Indian country. But for those of our audience who don't know about you and what you do, tell us just a little bit.
3: Sure. I'm a member of the Tonawanda Band of Seneca in New York near Niagara Falls, Buffalo area. I've actually lived most of my life in California. Now, I'll explain how and why I put together this firm called Profit Finders. My background is in finance. You know, as I went to college, like many of my peers, you know, we're the first ones in our family to earn a college degree. And just, you know, as I was progressing in my education, I just realized that, you know, a lot of our tribes seem to be in third world conditions. You know, this is, you know, in the advent of gaming when there a lot of our communities were still really struggling. Mm-hmm. So I just took it upon myself that I'd like to focus on learning, you know, sophisticated financial aspects so I can basically bring these, you know, bring this financial savvy to our reservation communities. Mm-hmm. I've had an interesting career since graduated from Santa Clara University with a degree in finance. I've worked for multiple Native-owned financial institutions, including Wall Street firms, including commercial banks. I worked at Native American Bank when it first opened up in Denver, Colorado, which is owned by multiple tribes. Now, after that experience and dealing with a lot of tribes, I came to the conclusion that a lot of tribes, unfortunately, were being taken advantage of. Mm. You know, of course, with the advent of gaming, you know, an industry that went from zero to today, basically $30 billion in revenues, along that growth trajectory, oftentimes tribes didn't have the human capital experience in business. So unfortunately, there were many, many, many situations where tribes were just blatantly being taken advantage of. Mm. And unfortunately, that continues to this day. So Profit Finders is the genesis of that concept of, I'm going to help identify opportunities for tribes to basically, you know, not to speak so harshly, but not get ripped off. Mm-hmm, mm-hmm. What Profit Finders does is we'll go into a tribe and we will look at

0: at the tribe's operational expenses. You know, everything from promotional materials, the casino resorts, the tribal administration, everybody's computers who have software licenses that they're paying for, regular, you know, business supplies, printing costs. But I'll tell you what, one thing that I've really taken a focus on, and tribal leaders have actually told me, Thomas, if you're going to be looking at our expenses, please help us look how we can reduce our healthcare expenses. You know, it's the largest expense area, you know, besides payroll. So I've taken a lot of focus looking at this over the past year or so, and have reached out to some industry experts in certain areas that tribes may be not very familiar with. You know, the industry, the insurance industry is extremely complicated, and there's a lot of features about it that are hard to understand because of how embedded they are. Things like when tribes have a self-insured healthcare program, unfortunately, a lot of tribes don't understand the dynamics behind how reinsurance, how stop loss works. You know, the best features of a third-party administrator, a TPA. I'm working with a number of tribes to help them learn to become more sophisticated in understanding how to control these costs and how their third-party administrator helps with that whole process. So, you know, things are getting very busy, you know, obviously, you know, with the tribes all over the place. You know, it takes a lot of time to work with tribes and help them understand, you know, the expenses that they're incurring over, above and beyond what they should be. You know, it can be simple as either a casino resort, the merchant processing fees that every time somebody swipes their credit or debit card, it's ridiculous, some of the fees that I've seen tribes paying above and beyond what the market rates are.
1: Okay.
0: And, you know, unfortunately, you know, with my experience on Wall Street, I saw it firsthand just how unfair many of these institutions have been historically with tribes. Why does an equivalent capital raise for this non-native casino resort is able to raise these, you know, let's say roughly hypothetically $100 million capital raise at a certain percentage, but a similar project on a reservation is charged a higher percentage rate? It's ridiculous how, you know, there's just institutional bias against Indian country in many respects.
1: So really what I hear you saying, Thomas, although if I were to just say, well, profit finders, it sounds like you're helping people find money or resources. You're really helping tribes largely keep their own money and generate profit from industries and things that they're already doing. Is that safe to say?
0: Precisely. What I'll do is I'll analyze their expenses that are already paying out and help them identify, wow, you're being overcharged for these seven different areas that, you know, whether I help identify the equivalent goods or service from a different vendor or, you know, let's say a tribe has just been working with a vendor for the past 5 years, but their costs that they incur to the tribes are increasing every year. Every year, those costs are going up and up and up. You know, I could be the bad guy. I can go, you know, on the tribe's behalf and talk to the vendor and say, look, you know, you've had a good relationship with the tribe for 5 years. You know, they're happy with your goods and services, but your costs are above market. So if you really want to be around for year six and seven, you need to do something today about those prices.
1: And that usually, I'm assuming, gets some action.
0: Of course. And, you know, I go to these conferences. I go to some of these gaming conferences, and it just almost feels sleazy sometimes. You see these companies that they're just making millions and millions of dollars off of Indian country. And, you know, unfortunately, some of these are basic things. I mean, as ridiculous as chairs and how many casinos buy, you know, chairs in front of the slot machines and everything. Why isn't there a Native American company providing these simple things like chairs?
1: Right.
0: You know, there's a lot of opportunity in Indian country for entrepreneurs to provide these goods and services to our own communities, enterprises. And that's something that I'm also extremely passionate about, is not just saving tribes money, you know, simply as that. But I'm also very passionate about, why don't we find native entrepreneurs that can provide those goods and services? Mm-hmm. I've identified a number of Native American-owned companies that can provide things as simple as shampoos and conditioners, uh-huh, for all the hotel rooms.
1: Oh, right.
0: There's hundreds of hotels throughout Indian country that could generate so much revenue to stay in our own communities. You know, why don't we have producers of food supporting, you know, our own market?
1: Mm-hmm, mm-hmm.
0: You know, there's an increase in that. It's growing, but, you know, I'm all about taking the active role of finding those companies and introducing them to these facilities. And unfortunately, one of the biggest challenges is, you know, as I mentioned, as everybody knows, there's a lot of casinos. There aren't a lot of experienced native business professionals. So, you know, just by default, tribes need to hire non-natives in these roles. And of course, almost universally, I mean, of course, there's some people out there that understand what we're trying to do here and build our economies, mm-hmm, build our communities. By and large, those hired non-native professionals, they don't have much interest in identifying native companies.
1: Mm.
0: They simply don't. You know, changing their existing operations, it's work for them. It's a challenge, and so they're just, you know what. It doesn't affect them. It doesn't affect, you know, their community. So they just don't do it.
1: Mm. So, Thomas, as I'm listening to you, it sounds like your focus exclusively is devoted to working with tribes. Is that safe to say at this point?
0: Yes, absolutely.
1: And your clients, if you will, are not individuals, but they are tribal councils that usually reach out to you. Is that, you know, who would make that call if someone's listening right now to the show and say, boy, I wish we had someone like, you know, Thomas coming, you know, to our reservation?
0: Tribal councils, absolutely. You know, I might be talking to the executives within the tribal enterprises.
1: Mm-hmm.
0: I might be talking to the, you know, the executives within the casino resort.
1: Mm-hmm.
0: But ideally, I'm talking to all three. I'm talking to the leaders of the tribal administration, the leaders of the executives of the casino resort, but mm-hmm, also the enterprises. Just as an example, all of those buy office supplies for their, mm-hmm, employees.
1: Right.
0: And, you know, each of those three silos may be buying the exact same products from different companies,
1: mm,
0: or even more ridiculous, they might be buying it from the same company at different prices.
1: Okay.
0: You know, so ideally, I take a comprehensive approach to oversee the expenses, you know, for all of that. I want to give you an example.
1: Mm-hmm.
0: In some tribes, I'm, you know, here at this conference, I'm delighted to hear that they've actually gone towards down this path. So, as I mentioned, healthcare expenses are extremely expensive for most tribes, you know, for any enterprise. Now, I've talked to some tribes where they, exactly as I said, they have different healthcare programs, different healthcare plans for all the employees of the tribal administration, separate than the healthcare plan of the casino resort. And it could be, you know, it could be hundreds of employees for each group. And they're so not taking advantage of the efficiencies of buying power, efficiencies of scale. It's sad. It's sad that, you know, in these types of situations, tribes may be paying out tens, if not hundreds of thousands of dollars more than they need to be.
1: And that's on an annual basis.
0: Absolutely. Absolutely.
1: So really what I hear you saying is, we just need, in Indian country, more business-savvy individuals. There are people like you who are trying to increase capacity at the tribal level, and you're there and people that work with you to try to do that, to try to bring practical help. And I'm assuming you're probably also casting this vision, so Native American youth are hearing from you and people like you that there are opportunities in the financial sector in tribal communities. Is that right?
0: Absolutely. I'm a huge advocate for encouraging young people to study business, to, mm-hmm, study accounting, finance, management. You know, we need to have our own people running our own enterprises. Mm-hmm. There's so many times I've talked to non-natives in these roles, and you know they're doing a job. They're doing a job, and you know many cases they're doing a fine job. But having our own people, you know, running our own enterprises, having that in your heart, I'm working toward the betterment, to the benefit of my community. Mm-hmm. That's what's important. Mm-hmm. That's what builds communities.
1: And what you're doing is you're casting a vision that's broader than the individual tribe. You're saying we need people who want to give back to Indian country as a whole, aren't you?
0: Absolutely. You're right.
1: So, Thomas, you've shared some great information. I know there's folks that are going to want to track you down. Do you still have time on your schedule to take another call or two?
0: Sure, absolutely.
1: How does someone get a hold of you?
0: Well, you can call me directly. My number is area code 646-232-6244. 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
1: Thomas, thank you so much for joining us on today's edition of American Indian Living. We're going to step away for just a couple of minutes. We've got some other great guests to come on today's edition of American Indian Living. Don't you go away.
2: 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That's 1-800-775-4673. We'll be right back after this.
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1: Welcome back to American Indian Living. I'm Dr. David DeRose. We're continuing dialoguing with some exciting people, some tremendous folks throughout Indian country. Thomas has stepped away, Thomas Steyer, who you heard from with Profit Finders. And maybe a question's running through your mind. Okay, so what happens if we generate a lot of funds, if we save a lot of money? You're saying, how could we spend that on our tribe? I know you're probably not asking that question. There's plenty of things you know you could put those funds into. But we've got a guest with us now who's going to share some things that you can actually make a huge difference. It relates to tribal sovereignty. It relates to health. It relates to so many things. My guest is Michelle Don Carlos. Michelle, it is so good to have you with us.
9: Thanks so much. I'm really happy to be here.
1: Now, Michelle, you are one of those people who've got an impressive resume. You're the general counsel for Zenith Utility Consultants based in Tucson, Arizona, but you work with tribes throughout the country. Tell us, first of all, about you. How did you get involved with helping tribes across the lower 48 and beyond?
9: Well, actually, it started when I was doing my undergraduate studies, and I went to 16 countries and saw Wow. indigenous people's issues all around the world. Then I was blessed enough to be able to work in Washington, D.C. when I was in the graduate studies, and I got to see from the federal government's point of view what's going on with our peoples here and the First Nations and their development. You know, they have a right to nation build, but there's a lot of complications along the way. And so when I started to see their perspective, then I went back, and when I started my own law firm, I teamed up with some engineers that have over 27 years experience out in Indian country, and I got to see where the real beginning, I think, of a sovereign nation is having clean water, being able to dial 911, being able to have the utilities that you set up your infrastructure so people will want to live there. People will be able to have their own businesses and thrive. And as I went out into Indian country and held their hands, listening to their stories about how grandmother was very sick and dropped, they weren't able to call 911. And then if they did make it to the hospital, they had the surgeons that needed to be able to have telemedicine, or they're not able to have long-distance learning education. They don't have the internet capabilities for so many things. And I realized, wow, this is really frightening, especially when I would start to see orange water coming out of the tap, or when I would start to see that these people don't have gas, or they don't have, you know, the basic things that other people would consider that you need for survival. These people are trying to make do, and it's really something I feel very passionate about. I have been moved to tears many times when I've seen the conditions that they've had to endure. And I work against the stereotypes every day. People think, oh, they have all this money, they have these casinos. And what they don't understand is that so many tribes don't have those, and they don't want the problems that they often bring to their nation. But unfortunately, then they're living in third world conditions, many of them are. And that's what I'm here to try to spread the word and let the tribes know they have the right to own their own utilities. And there are monies that can be brought in here, not just grants, but also loans. There's different programs that are available for the tribes to actually develop their own utilities.
1: So basically, Zenith Utility Consultants is going into tribes.
9: Yes.
1: You're working with tribal councils and with other entities, and you're helping them develop that infrastructure so they can generate their own power, for example? Is that actually happening?
9: Yes, it's very exciting. They're not only generating their own, and what you have to understand most of all is they're able to employ their own people. You see, I don't want to single out any companies, but when other providers are coming in, they're not hiring members of the tribe. And so that's something that I feel is very important, is that you need to set up not only your own utility, but you need to train your own tribal members to run it. So they have pride, they have jobs, they have income. But speaking of income, the profits actually stay for the first time within the tribe. And of course, when you have that income and that revenue, then they're able to develop all their other wonderful businesses. So I really feel that controlling our natural resources, being able to set our own prices and lower it to prices that are really appropriate. I don't want to get into too many stories of what I've seen out in Indian country, but there's many, many companies that have ridiculous prices. They're just, it's unconscionable if you knew what they were doing. And it's because the tribe didn't know that they shouldn't be paying those exorbitant amounts. You also can upgrade and keep up with state-of-the-art technology. A lot of the companies that are there are not willing to invest into tribal nations and keep it up, you know, with the latest and greatest that's out there. You'll also be able to have better services. If you're servicing your own people, you're the ones that can get out there same-day service for installation, maintenance, repairs. Right now, many of the tribes are waiting literally 2 or 3 weeks before someone is willing to come out there and to do any repairs. So that's what I'm here for. I'm really believing that this is the way of the future. Already 12 tribes have their own telephone companies.
1: Wow.
9: So it is happening. This is the way of the future. The tribes will eventually own all of their own utilities, including, you know, solar and wind. Many places, especially out in California, if you're driving through in Southern California, you'll see those beautiful wind towers out there. Mm-hmm. It's very exciting. The technologies are available. There's desalination technology. There's so many irrigation technologies with solar panels, so they can roll around and be fertilizing and watering crops, but completely generated by solar. Just very, very exciting things are coming to Indian Country. And I'm here to let the word out that I'm here to help find the funding. And our lead engineer, John Ross, again, is a phenomenal engineer and has almost 3 decades experience. He's the leader with the teams that go out there. And we also do on-site training to be sure everybody can run these telecom, electricity, water, gas, whatever it is they need, we're here to help them develop it.
1: Now, I imagine one of the arguments that probably comes up is, well, we're doing just fine. Yeah, we could save some money. We'll have somebody like Thomas come in, help him save us money. We can negotiate with some other telecommunications providers or utility providers, get our rates down. But it just sounds like a big headache to have to run our own utility company. I mean, do you not hear that from some tribes?
9: We do. It's frightening because we're not here to sell you a car. We're selling you an entire utility, you know. So it seems very daunting. But what's really great about the programs that are available and us as a consulting team, we've paired up the best of the best and we bring them in and say, you know what? I, as the attorney, my first application is about 453 pages. So I will take the headache away from you and I will handle all the legal paperwork working with in-house counsel and with the IT teams and public works, whoever that the tribe has designated, the persons available for that. And then the lead engineers, they will look at the designs. They'll do the GPS tagging, the aerial photography. You have to know the lay of the land. You have to do the environmental impact studies. It's very daunting, but if you have the right teams in place, they take all that headache away from you. But what's really exciting about Zenith Utility Consultants and why I'm so excited for our team is I personally believe in my research skills so much that we offer a 100% guarantee that we will refund the application cost, because all these applications I'm speaking of for these programs, they're very expensive. And that's why the tribes are not able to access these monies that are available.
1: Okay.
9: The application costs alone are often $100,000 to $150,000 just for the application. So I have figured out a way over the years after working in D.C. and then working for several other, actually worked for even the state superior court for, so I've worked for tribal judges and state judges, and I worked for the federal government as well. So from that perspective, I figured out a system that I can actually cover the costs for the tribe. I will actually pay those application expenses for the tribe. And I don't know anyone else who's doing that.
1: Okay. So basically, I hear you speaking to any tribal council member that might be listening, any tribal elder. You're saying if you're not looking as a tribe at owning your own utilities, there's really not a reason not to.
9: That's right. This is the way of the future. We're all going to end up owning our own. And from a lawyer's perspective, I think that the battles that we're fighting in the courtroom over water rights and this, that, and whatever, I have seen it, and it's heart-wrenching, and there's entire books, and it's just very disturbing to me. I think where the fight needs to happen now is we need to own our own. So as you probably well know, CNN just had a report on the orange waters running out here in Navajo country. There's another tribe right next door has beyond poisoning levels of arsenic. So that's what I do. I go out there. I look at all this. I collect their stories. I head off to the agencies. I head off to D.C. and say, hey, guys, it's time. I need $10 million. I need $15 million. I need whatever it is. We need to get out there and fix this. And the tribe needs to control their own resources. And I am threatening you that if you don't do this, this is going to be exposed. And it's going to hit the media and it's going to look really bad for you guys. So I want you to know that you got to do whatever you got to do to make this happen. And I let them know that this is something that we tribes really do need to start owning our own, controlling our own natural resources. And that's what we're here to do. That's what we're here to help out with.
1: You've got a lot of people's interests, Michelle. Tell us how to get a hold of you and your team.
9: in any which way you want. But most of all, we're definitely on the internet at www.zenithutility.net. We're on Facebook. You can find us there at Zenith Utility. And you can see pictures of me out in Indian Country. I've even slept on the ground when we're out there too far to make it back to the base camp.
1: Okay.
9: That's what I'm out there doing. But our phone number is 520-622-5020. So 520-622-5020. And I'm just happy to talk to anyone directly on zenithutility@gmail.com.
1: Okay, thanks so much. That was Michelle Don Carlos, a lawyer and the general counsel for Zenith Utility Consultants. Again, zenithutility.net. We've got to step away for a couple of minutes. I'm Dr. David DeRose. We will be back with more from the National Congress of American Indians. Stay tuned.
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1: Welcome back to American Indian Living. I'm Dr. David DeRose. We're continuing an exciting story, an exciting show, really, that is featuring all kinds of things that look at things financial in Indian Country, especially things that focus on the financial health of tribes and individuals. And carrying along with a theme that Thomas Steyer introduced earlier in the program of these huge expenses that sometimes are incurred in the area of insurance, we've got really an expert to speak to us on that topic. His name is John Doak. John, you are the insurance commissioner for the state of Oklahoma. Is that correct?
13: That is correct, yes. And I'm also chair of the National Association of Insurance Commissioners, our American Indian and Alaska Native Liaison Committee for the United States.
1: That is exciting. So tell us a little bit why someone like you and your organization would be here at the National Congress of American Indians.
13: Well, this is actually our second year to be here, and we're very pleased to have an outreach program. It really started a few years ago when we at the National Association of Insurance Commissioners realized that there was a need around the United States to do outreach from our state-based regulation into each state that had Indian Country to make sure that they knew that consumer assistance was available to them, mm-hmm. to be able to answer questions as they're building economic infrastructure into insurance companies. So really, it's multifaceted. But again, it's being from Oklahoma. It's something that is very near and dear to our state, as my other committee members that really represent Indian Country from Montana to New Mexico, Arizona, California, the other states, Washington State, Commissioner Kreidler, North Carolina, Commissioner Goodwin. We've got several members of the committee. Alaska Director Wing Heyer is very, very involved. So really, we've taken a look over the last couple of years based upon the and the Federal Office of Insurance has actually had a little bit of dialogue and interest into, we want to make sure that we are getting consumer service and assistance out into Indian Country to make sure they know how the ACA is going to impact them and the affordability of auto insurance, what's happening in the life insurance industry, mm-hmm. just to make sure that there is multifaceted. We know that there's a lot of liquidity events happening in Indian Country, New Mexico, for an example. We want to make sure that financial literacy is front and center, mm-hmm. where they have good data and know where they can go for good resources that is really objective from a state-based perspective.
1: So Thomas was talking with us about really the huge expenses that are often incurred to tribal industries, tribes themselves, when it comes to health insurance. He was actually making a plea for tribes to really own their own insurance entities. If a tribe wants to go about that process, does an office like yours, if a tribe is based in Oklahoma, do you offer them assistance, or are you there just as a resource?
13: You bet. We can provide assistance to make sure they're on the right path. If they want greater understanding relative to what Oklahoma state laws are or their particular state that they're in, or if they want to understand some of the federal mandates or the exemptions that are there, we've got good resources to make sure that they understand they can follow those guidelines. But that education piece is something that is critical. And your guest that was in front of me really speaks to the heart of things. I know that in Oklahoma, we have many of our Native American nations are investing heavily in health care, mm-hmm. and doing some things very, very creative to drive things to their members, which is something that that we applaud. And we believe that good health care needs to continue to be driven in those. So, but with regards to the ACA and basic consumer questions, we can also handle those. In my state, we know that, for example, on the federal exchange, that there's 130,000 Oklahomans that are probably going to be getting an increase of 75 to 77% that are on those programs. Mm-hmm. So, you know, the development of their own infrastructure is something that I know that they're working very, very hard on, and that's happening in other states as well. So your former guest is right on point with wanting to take a serious look at those health issues.
1: So let's finish this aspect of the discussion as far as a tribal council member, other tribal leaders. If someone in that capacity, in decision-making capacity, is wanting to get more information, do you recommend contacting the National Association or making a call to a state insurance commissioner like yourself? Where's the place to start?
13: Well, they can really start both places they like. They could send an email. They could go to the NAIC, www.naic.org, and be directed to their state that they're in. Or they could contact their state insurance commissioner directly and ask for assistance. And if it's in the Native American wheelhouse, they could direct it to the right person. But again, we are really ramping up this initiative to make sure that we're meeting consumer services issues and meeting the needs of Indian Country wherever they might be. So those resources are available through their individual state, because we believe at the NAIC, the fabric of really good regulation starts at the state level, mm-hmm. In those partnerships to be able to drive that fabric, not really driven from Washington, D.C., but we know that there's a federal office of insurance. But again, the NAIC is comprised of individual states and individual regulators like myself that really pride ourselves on being able to hit that consumer at that local point. For example, if you're in Woodward, Oklahoma, or if you're in Ardmore, Oklahoma, if you're where you've had some experience, or
1: if you're
13: in Grove, Oklahoma, we want to make sure that we're able to reach them. And our state, like others, has we're set up with field reps and folks that can go into those communities. We can do presentations to Native American tribes, councils on basic insurance issues. So there's a number of areas that we can cover that can help them, not only in the health insurance area, but I know that we'll take a crossover here in a minute into life insurance, auto insurance, home insurance that we can also help in.
1: No, and that's exactly where we want to go, John, because not only do we have tribal leaders that are listening, but we have people in Indian Country from, you know, across the gamut as far as levels of responsibility, where they're based, urban Indians, Indians living on reservations. Tell us a little bit about some of those individual insurance issues. Let's talk about a very practical one. Anyone who's got a car is going to have car insurance. I think it's probably mandated in every state now. Is that true?
13: That is correct. It's there may be one that it's not, but I believe it may be on the East Coast. But there, each state mandates that you have automobile insurance. And in the state of Oklahoma, for example, we're one of the highest, unfortunately, with 25% uninsured drivers, which in our state, that's about 600,000 plus drivers without insurance. But we really take a deep dive. We've got many good processes at the National Association of Insurance Commissioners with our auto affordability study, which we're taking a look at the affordability issues across the United States. But that education of making sure that consumers have access, and on many states, like Oklahoma, for example, you can go out and find good resources, the top 10, top 15 carriers, make sure that that carrier is rated very, very well. Mm-hmm. We can connect them with carriers in our state to make sure that they're getting the best policy terms and conditions. But our consumer services folks, really, it's a one-on-one, very confidential basis, as in each state, to be able to help a consumer. If they're having difficulty, maybe we can point them in the right direction. In the same area as in home insurance, most state-based, if you pull up the Oklahoma Department of Insurance website, oid.ok.gov, or Texas, the Texas Department of Insurance, or, Kansas Department of Insurance, whatever state you might be in, you will find some great resource tools. Or from the NAIC website, you can go to their website and they can post a question and they'll drive it back to the state that might need to respond to that. So it's very, very good. One of the issues that's really emerging is on the life insurance side, lost life policy locator service. So if you think that if you think that you've been a beneficiary and you've not received proceeds from a life insurance of a loved one that may have passed away a number of years ago, there will be a new nationwide system where, for example, you can on the NAIC website, you can go post with the proper documentation, whatever that might be, a death certificate, Social Security number, and you think it may be a relative, we can go out and check insurance companies. And in Oklahoma, for example, over the past year, we have returned, I think, well over $500,000 to Oklahomans free of charge. If it's a $5,000 policy, all $5,000 goes back to the beneficiary, not taking out any part for proceeds for any operational cost. But this is the beauty of this, and we're trying to roll this out. The NAIC has really taken the lead on this, and we're working to get that out nationwide, which because many times insurance companies change their names, as you know, Doctor. So it's a good way for folks to believe, you know, if they think that they've had missed out on being a beneficiary or there's assets sitting out there, we can get those back to the consumer.
1: Our two previous guests were really talking about another dimension that this brings into focus, John, and that is it seems like the playing field is not level in a number of service areas in the United States when it comes to Native Americans. And we heard a number of examples where someone, whether it's an insurance policy or whether it's utility rates, Native individuals may be paying higher rates than someone who does not have that background. Now, I guess the big question in my mind is, can that be done if there's actuarial statistics that suggest a certain demographic is at higher risk, or is that a discriminatory practice?
13: Well, I think that while I don't know what your guest said earlier, I can just speak to the insurance sector. Well, you know, and in the state of Oklahoma, for example, we have two regulatory levers that most insurance commissioners have in each state. One is the financial solvency of the companies. In Oklahoma, we know that we're in the top five rank of catastrophes around the United States, year in, year out. So you've got Oklahoma, Florida, California, Texas, Mississippi, Louisiana, and now you throw in some of the storms that have happened in the Florida area, East Coast, Superstorm Sandy. So the first thing that insurance regulators want to do is they want to make sure that the companies that are providing policies have the financial solvency to pay claims, correct?
1: Right.
13: And the second lever is market conduct, to make sure that, to speak to your point on discriminatory practices, is that those are not being taken advantage of, that everyone is being treated equally based upon the underwriting criteria of whatever that company might be.
1: Okay.
13: You know, notwithstanding age, race, any of those specific issues that you mentioned. So I think the insurance industry really does a very, very good job in that sector. I don't know about the other financial areas that you might be talking about, but that's one of the things that we want to make sure, again, to make sure that they know the resources that they have and whatever line of coverage that they may be interested to learn about, you know, through the nation, whether it's, home, auto, life insurance, long-term care. And then you get into that whole world of commercial coverage, which, again, in the state of Oklahoma, I regulate an $18 billion market in the state of Oklahoma. Everything pretty much except for the Federal Insurance Exchange through the ACA, mm-hmm. or the Federal Flood Program, which we're, through the NAIC, we're working on to see if we could move that to a little bit more of a privatization and see if we can open that market up for greater coverage to consumers around the United States and lower the cost.
1: Now, do I understand correctly that some consumers who are in high flood risk areas, they cannot even get flood insurance? Is that true or not?
13: I believe that that's not true.
1: Okay.
13: Because there is the federal flood maps that are being evaluated right now. We just had a call earlier this week on some of the issues that's up at the top of at the congressional level.
1: Mm-hmm.
13: Some of these decisions are made, but those federal flood maps are, I think, being evaluated right now, given the amount of issues that we've had around the United States in different areas.
1: Okay. We've got a lot more that I'd love to talk about. Can you stay by for our final segment, John?
13: You bet.
1: Okay, we are going to come back with John Doak. John is going to be telling us more about things that can make a difference as far as your own personal insurance decisions, whether it's health insurance, home insurance, auto insurance, a lot of practical things. You don't want to miss our final segment of today's edition of American Indian Living. I'm Dr. David DeRose. We will continue our recording at the National Congress of American Indians in Phoenix, Arizona. We will be right back. Don't go away.
2: 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However, if you have questions about today's show or would like further information, please call 1-800-775-HOPE. That's 1-800-775-4673. We'll be right back after this.
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1: Welcome back to our final segment of today's edition of American Indian Living. I'm Dr. David DeRose. We're recording at the National Congress of American Indians. It's October of 2016 in Phoenix, Arizona, where we are recording today's show. John Doak, the insurance commissioner for the state of Oklahoma, is still sitting across from me. And John, we were speaking about some of these insurance challenges, insurance opportunities. You've got a great story or illustration to lead off with. Go ahead.
13: Sure. One of the things that we have is with the catastrophes around the United States and the National Association of Insurance Commissioners is we really want to make sure that folks in really all over the United States and even in the more higher prone cat areas have got home inventories completed.
1: Mm.
13: And they can go to the NAIC website. I think there is a free form that they could download, an app which would enable them to take pictures of their home, be able to document the assets that they have. It's very, very good at the time of a major claim, whether that's flood, hurricane, wildfire, tornado in Oklahoma that we have, hail or high wind. But it's something that we want consumers to be prepared for, and we want them to be, you know, thinking about these things. In Oklahoma, for example, we find that many folks in our rural areas, sometimes they're without coverage, and they haven't thought about affordable renters and policies to be able to cover those assets, even if it's in the 10 to 15 to 20,000 range. But again, when you think about that, if those folks were able to have coverage, it eases the side of the federal government on FEMA when they come in and there's folks that are uninsured. So again, we've at the NAIC, we've done a lot of affordability studies from auto to home insurance, but we want to make sure that consumers know how to get those and plug in, but also be prepared. I've recently attended meetings at the White House on disaster preparedness, on some of the major issues, but we're going to continue to have these events around the United States, unfortunately. So we try very, very hard. The NAIC also partners with us in Oklahoma. For example, we host the National Tornado Summit to talk about the future of how to be better prepared for convective storms, high winds, hail. And this year we're talking about a fortified home approach, is increasing building codes, which I talked to some of the tribal leaders here about in a private meeting to make sure that they know that there's some real substantive risk issues that they could address if they beef up building codes to just a little bit higher standard to withstand some of the high winds, et cetera. And we know that that's very, very important. So these resources and things, consumer services issues, again, your state insurance commissioner can handle if you have difficulty with the claim. For example, I worked with a consumer yesterday in the panhandle of Oklahoma that was being canceled for a policy. And we wanted to make sure that that cancellation provision, as you were talking about, meets all of the state codes, of the legislative codes, to make sure that that consumer was being treated fairly, got proper notice. So we were able to work with the insurance company. Just like another personal example that I had is not too long ago, a young lady that was having difficulty on the health side that had lost an arm in a ATV accident.
1: Wow.
13: And we were able to work with the insurance company to make sure that she got the proper prosthetic to fit her lifestyle. It was some issues there, but I was able to actually attend that event and see the young lady get fitted for and use her prosthetic arm for the first time. So those things are very, very rewarding to the consumer that also may need difficulty after a major disaster and getting their home replaced. So the other side of the issue that many state insurance regulators that were the front line of defense is on insurance fraud. If you feel like you've been taken advantage of, if you feel like there's something too good to be true, if you're a senior, notify your State Department of Insurance. We have a very, very active fraud unit in the state of Oklahoma. For example, my counterpart in North Carolina is the chair of the fraud area for the National Association of Insurance Commissioners, and I know that they just hosted a nationwide event. I think today in New Mexico there is a symposium on auto theft. So again, you've got, if you think about it, there's a lot of issues where fraud can, you know, consumers can be taken advantage of. So again, you can contact your State Department of Insurance and they can begin to work with you on that area. That's why state-based regulation is so vitally, critically important, which state regulators, whether they're elected or appointed, we wholeheartedly believe in, because we're closer to the consumer. We're closer to that issue that happens in your state. For example, Louisiana with their flooding. We know that Commissioner Donlin in the state of Louisiana is doing a very, very good job. You know, Florida, North Carolina, Georgia, South Carolina, those coastal states, those state insurance commissioners are very, very engaged, making sure that the insurance companies are paying those claims timely, efficiently, and being notified of maybe systemic issues if they feel that someone's not being treated fairly. So it's something that I've been very, very proud to do. And again, through the National Association of Insurance Commissioners, it's a great fabric. We meet a couple of times a year to talk about these issues. But this outreach at the Native American Congress here, I think, is one of the most innovative approaches that we've done in the last several years. And I commend my colleagues for participating. And we try to set this forum. Financial literacy is so critically important, which really covers the gamut of insurance. So we're very proud to be here. And thank you for doing a great job here at the show, Doctor.
1: Oh, no. I mean, we're excited to have great guests like you, John, on the show. And one of the things that really resonated with me is this concept of a automated or a simplified home inventory process, because it doesn't seem to matter where I've lived. I lived, as you mentioned, for many years in Oklahoma, where we, you know, dealt with the, you know, the tornadoes, and people that we were very close to were impacted. We had never had any major structural damage at our place, but, you know, we were impacted less directly, and, you know, through friends. We're now in Northern California, an area with, you know, high wildfire risk. And I didn't realize that the National Association of Insurance Commissioners has this home inventory service. So I go on the website to take advantage of that?
13: Yes, sir. Yes, sir. You can probably find it. And if your home state's California, you may be able to get a link like in Oklahoma from our local level. But the NAIC has that on their website, and you could take advantage of it. Commissioner Jones in California does a very, very good job with consumer advocacy, mm-hmm. Being able to meet the needs of Californians with the multiple risks that you know, people face in his state. Mm-hmm. We've worked, learned an awful lot from the California Earthquake Authority here recently for the issues in the Midwest part of the United States.
1: But, no, that's amazing.
13: But again, it's each state, I am very, very proud of my colleagues that as we sit around the table and we work on these, and there's dedicated state employees behind the scenes at each department that are really doing their very best job to reach out and meet the needs of consumers. So that home inventory is just one. There's a new initiative with seniors, and I believe that there's NESC has just partnered with a very famous actor. I believe her name's Rita, but her messaging is hitting towards the senior market.
1: Okay.
13: The last few years, they had they've utilized a couple of other folks. The young actor from Breaking Bad was a spokesman for talking about bad breaks for folks, which kind of has an interesting angle to that younger market.
1: Uh-huh.
13: Before that, we had a country singer by the name of Amy Grant that did some kind of messaging toward that middle-aged market on dealing with some particular types of issues. So we're trying very, very hard to get out the message that state departments of insurance are really a good backstop and can help your consumers. But again, if they don't know about us, if they don't know, they can call us or get us engaged from our consumer services to our fraud department to help on those difficult to place policies. That's really our primary goal. And to be here at the Native American Congress, and that's such a vitally important part of our fabric from my state to others, and the importance, we just want to make sure they know the resources and how to access us, even if they're thinking about forming their own insurance company and what that means to become that risk, you know, to take that part of the risk, especially if they're going to offer it across state lines and they really need to be subjected to and work with their state commissioners, much like they've done in the banking segment over the last few years as they've expanded into that economic development opportunity.
1: I know a big component of what you're dealing with is, as you put it, financial literacy or insurance literacy. Maybe we could, you know, narrow it down to that. We can't talk about that. Our time is just about run out. But are there resources that deal with that on the website as well?
13: Yes, there are some. There are many different components of the NAIC website, and there are some financial literacy components. And we're even talking about beefing that up in the state of Oklahoma. But again, we might be able to talk about that more or get some of the folks at the NAIC to do some further updates with you through our communication, because this is very important.
1: Great. Well, we'd love to have you and you know, others with the National Association of Insurance Commissioners on the show at a future time.
13: Sure. We'd be happy to assist, because it's very important to keep consumers updated. And you let us know which states or which representatives you'd like. We haven't even touched on cybersecurity, and that's a big issue for Native Americans, tribes, and governments.
1: No, that's huge. Well, before we run, John, one more time, how does someone get a hold of the NAIC?
13: Yes, they can find us at www.naic.org. They can contact us. There's some phone numbers there where they can reach each respective state department of insurance. For example, at Oklahoma, it's oid.ok.gov. They could probably do an easy search for what state they're in, but www.naic.org is their best place to start.
1: Okay, and since everyone developed rapport with you, who is tuning in, at least I hope, OID for Oklahoma Insurance Department. .ok.gov.
13: Correct.
1: Okay, thanks so much, John. We have got to run. Hopefully, you folks who have tuned in today have gotten some really practical information that can impact the financial health of you personally, your tribe, and your communities. For all of us at American Indian Living, I'm Dr. David DeRose wishing you the very best of health.

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1: Today's thoughts from God are found in Matthew chapter 8, verses 1 and 2, where the Bible says, "When he," that's Jesus, "had come down from the mountain, great multitudes followed him. And behold, a leper came and worshipped him, saying, 'Lord, if you are willing, you can make me clean.'" Right there is one of the biggest questions hiding in the human soul. We know we're sinful. We know we're weak. We know we need help. The only question is, are you willing, Lord? I remember visiting with Barry in his home one afternoon. "Pastor," he said, "I can see what the Bible is talking about, and I can see that what Jesus did is pretty wonderful. But if you only knew what my life was really like, you wouldn't even ask me to become a Christian." A tear started to swell in the corner of his eye. You know, it's that tear that had me convinced that he hadn't gone too far at all. If he had actually stepped over the point of no return, his heart would no longer ache for a relationship with God. If his case was hopeless, he simply wouldn't care anymore, because people are not lost when God rejects them. They are ultimately lost because they have rejected God. And the tear in Barry's eye told me he still wanted God. He was simply worried that God didn't want him. He knew God could do it. He just wasn't certain God was willing. And that's where today's passage comes into the story. A leper, a man who was considered unclean, unworthy of human contact by the rest of society, comes to Jesus with just a glimmer of hope in his heart. "Lord, if you're willing," he says, "you can make me clean." Now, pay attention carefully to what happens in verse 3. It says that Jesus put out his hand and touched him, saying, "I am willing, be cleansed." You know, in Mark's version of this story, it says that Jesus was moved with compassion when he reached out and touched that leper. Touching a leper was a completely unthinkable act for any Jew. Just touching a leper made you unclean. But Jesus was moved with compassion and touched this man. He did the unthinkable so that you could have the impossible. Is God willing, even willing for you? You better believe it. And that's why knowing Jesus is just a better way to live.

He was born in a small, obscure village, the child of a peasant woman. He grew up in another obscure village and worked in a carpenter shop until he was 30. Then for 3 years, he was an itinerant preacher. He never wrote a book. He never held an office. He never owned a home. He never went to college. He never set foot inside a big city. He never traveled far from the place where he was born. He did none of the things that are usually associated with greatness. He had no credentials but himself. He was only 33 when the tide of public opinion turned against him. His friends ran away. One of them even denied him. He was turned over to his enemies, went through the mockery of a trial, and was nailed upon a cross between two thieves. While he was dying, his executioners gambled for the only piece of property he had on earth, and that was his coat. When he was dead, he was taken down and laid in a borrowed grave through the pity of a friend. Twenty wide centuries have come and gone, and yet today he is the central figure of the human race and the leader of mankind's progress. I am far within the mark when I say that all the armies that have ever marched, all the navies that have ever sailed, all the parliaments that ever sat, and all the kings that ever reigned put together have not affected the life of man upon this earth as powerfully as that one solitary life. He is the image of the invisible God, the firstborn over all creation. For by him all things were created, things in heaven and on earth, visible and invisible, whether thrones or powers or rulers or authorities, all things were created by him and for him. He is before all things, and in him all things hold together. And he is the head of the body, the church. He is the beginning and the firstborn from among the dead, so that in everything he might have the supremacy. For God was pleased to have all his fullness dwell in him, and through him to reconcile to himself all things, whether things on earth or things in heaven, by making peace through his blood shed on the cross.

On August the 20th, 1994, the Richard Montgomery, an American Liberty ship carrying tons of explosives, ran aground off Southend, England, where the Thames flows into the English Channel. It's still there, its masts visible above the water, and it's still laden with unstable explosives. All that power just sitting there unused. A lot of Christians are like that ship, the power available to them lying dormant. You can experience the power of God in your life. He will cleanse you, change you, and give you victory over the sins that drag you down. Romans 8:6 says, to be carnally minded is death, but to be spiritually minded is life and peace. When the Spirit of God comes into your life, He brings the power of God. Expect that power to do great things in you. Ask God for that. Don't let God's power do little in your life. John Bradshaw, It Is Written.